0: We're very encouraged with even doing some of the program there for the Bridge Bible Talk. Good response. It was really wonderful.
1: Yes, it was. Always a blessing to remote and to meet new people there at the locations that we're at. So we're here, and so we're ready to answer questions. Pastor Larry, we're going to start off with some of these questions that Philip from San Luis Obispo emailed us. I know there's questions on Islam, and we'll hit up two here. Can Christianity and Islam coexist in the same region?
0: Well, I think a number of his questions, because that's one. There's another one that, you know, asks about, you know, how the modern Muslim countries, did they become Muslim by forceful tactics and the goals of jihad and crusades reclaiming Jerusalem? So there's a lot of historical questions about Islam, but I'd want to sum up with this, because the last question I think is the most important one. Do you know of any resources that may be of benefit to me concerning Islam or Christianity and how those adhering to the latter should treat the adherents of the former? I think that's the big question. Because I really would want to answer that by saying, look, we're not here to demonize Muslims. They're people for whom Christ died. And we can take a stand against misinformation, things in the Quran that need to be, you know, challenged. And look, we're open to people challenging stuff in the Bible. We've existed for so many years with a critique of the Bible, especially in the last, since the 18th, 19th century, lots of antagonistic remarks about the Bible and its veracity, its accuracy. And we've actually accepted those challenges and dug deep, and archaeological evidence and all kinds of other things. So I think too, we can apply that same kind of thing to the Quran and Mecca and Muhammad. I think that's important. But 1 Peter chapter 3 is what I would really want everyone to know. Like, who is here? Who is there to harm you if you become followers of what is good? In verse 13, but if you should suffer for righteousness' sake, you're blessed. Don't be afraid of threats nor be troubled, but set apart the Lord God in your heart, and always be ready to give a defense to everyone who asks you a reason for the hope that is in you with meekness and fear. So I think having a real attitude and antagonism and learning a few things about Muhammad and some of his doings and attacking Islam, attacking Muslims, we're not here to mock Muhammad, Quran, or whatever, but let them apply the same standard of evaluation we do to Christianity. So ask questions and learn. We can't win people if we refuse to love them, but I would recommend this resource. And I don't know if anything I said up to this point kind of, reverberates with stuff you're hearing, because I don't want Christians to learn a few things and then attack Muslims.
1: Right.
0: Rather, what we should do is win them. So Christ Underground, I believe it's underground.org, but I want to double check on that to see if it's underground.org or because I do this a lot. I think it might be underground.com, but nope, it is underground.org. So ChristUnderground.org, it's equipping the global church to reach devout Muslims. Mm. So devout Muslims are ones that are going to be very knowledgeable, and how can you communicate with them, how to reach them. There are some great resources that some ex-Muslims have, and some information about the New Testament, and I think it's a great way to start. And then also, they have a free course in learning how to engage and help Muslims know the Jesus of the Bible.
1: Yeah, and they can go back to listen to Jay Smith, Dr. Jay Smith, who was here at a British Bible Talk 2 weeks ago.
0: He has a tremendous amount of information that does put the same scrutiny on the Quran and Mecca and Muhammad as we've always received on the Bible and Jesus and the place of the Bible, you know, the Middle East. So look, these kinds of questions Christians need to ask themselves. Why do you believe what you believe? Mm-hmm. Many Christians don't know. Many Christians are nominal. They wouldn't be able to tell whether you're giving an accurate quote in some place in the Bible because they're not that familiar with it. And that's one of the biggest issues. So I think that's where we really need to start. Mm-hmm. And let's get knowledgeable of our own Bible, and then let's get knowledgeable how we can help Muslims know the Jesus of the Bible.
1: All right. Thanks again for your question there, Philip from California. This is Bridge Bible Talk, 888-712-7434. That's the number to call in with your Bible questions, 888-712-7434. Another email question, Pastor Lord Angela. She said, I looked for biblical counseling at my church, but my pastor explained that he does not counsel women. He directed me to one of the pastor's wives, no respect to her, but I do not feel that she would be qualified to do this. a pastor is the closest to God that I can confide in and ask questions only he can answer. Can you help me?
0: Well, you know, there is always a challenge in smaller churches to not have a large number of godly women that are experienced in counseling and directing younger women. But that's exactly what the godly women, that have mature women, are supposed to be doing, to pour into the younger women, because that's what Paul told Timothy, you know, let the older women minister to the younger women, which is also a reminder, you don't want to be ministering to the younger women. You need to be ministering, you know, to, you know, the men. And that doesn't mean to say that a pastor can't have a counseling session, or at least one session with a woman that's, you know, door open and all above board, and kind of hear what's going on. So I think that's kind of how I'd do it. If someone really wanted to talk with me, I'd have a place I could sit in public and sit with them, you know, right there in the church or in an office with the door open, and hear, especially if it's a younger woman, just for accountability. And I would very quickly, however, realize, okay, now I kind of see where you're coming from. Here's who I'd recommend you speak with. That may or may not be my wife. It could be one of the other godly women in the church. So I think if you don't feel like she's connecting with you, you know, and you say no disrespect to her, I would ask her, you know, is there anyone that she could recommend, or the pastor could recommend, if it's an ongoing, you know, need? And that's the best I could say on that, because I think he's right to be wise to, you know, to know that his limitations, you know, this is why God has raised up amazing women in the church. They can minister to the younger women, and I think that's important.
1: Yeah, and I think there's a part of the question is, a pastor is the closest to God that I can confide in and ask certain questions. I think that kind of puts a pastor on a pedestal.
0: Yeah, I mean, look, he may be, you know, very equipped to do a lot of things, but he's not the best equipped to minister to a woman. You know, godly women that have been down that road are going to give you a lot of good counsel. And there's a lot of good resources online for women, too, in the church and women's ministry. I love, you know, one of our former secretaries, Carol Ascaros, does a feature called Rinse and Repeat. It's a podcast called Rinse and Repeat, and she ministers to women all over the place. My wife as well does as well. She, you know, We Would See Jesus, her radio feature. But there's lots of good resources that you can find online, and that's what those two I'd recommend right there.
1: Mm-hmm. Okay, 888-712-7434. 888-712-7434. Naomi, question. Are only nations capable of blasphemous sins, or can people commit them too?
0: Well, by blasphemous sins, I mean, I think she's probably referring to blasphemy against the Holy Spirit, or I'm not sure.
1: Just a sin that is so gross that it's blasphemous to God, right? Like God judged certain nations.
0: Yeah, well, that is a very important point. God is incredibly patient, and you know, it was only after Pharaoh hardened his heart in the midst of great evidence, mind you, it wasn't just that Moses said, "Hey, give us a break," and Pharaoh decided, "I don't want to." No, he saw some miracles. He saw some plagues. He saw the hand of God and still resisted. So naturally, he, along with many of the nation, were impacted by that. But people also can harden themselves to a degree where the Lord will say, "Okay, you know, if that's the way you want to go, I was trying to get your attention, and you're stubbornly resisting, so I'll let..." Part of the punishment for sin, honestly, is God just letting the person, turning them over to their sin. Romans 1 is a good illustration of that. He turned them over to a depraved mind when they did not honor him as God. So I would read Romans 1, and you get a picture of how God would, you know, in times past, he was there, was plain, but it got darker and darker when people closed their heart and their mind.
1: Mm-hmm.
0: In fact, I actually was just talking to students today in a class that about secular humanism. And I said, when you look at the notable figures like John Paul Sartre, you know, Freud, and you go back to Rousseau, you go a lot of these philosophical thinkers, you know, in the, you know, Voltaire in that 18th, 19th century particularly, where a lot of this attack against Christianity became very noted. The Industrial Revolution was taking off, and people found excuses to not believe in God. There's another way we can think of it. You know, Charles Darwin, you know, came up with evolution. We don't need to believe in a God. I think that when you look at their lives, you know, you'll read their philosophies in college. You won't really know much about them personally until you start really researching. You'll find a common denominator. The same reason I walked away from God when I was 13 is the same reason why many of them who once had godly family and sons of pastors that walked away, it's the same reason. They wanted to play. They wanted to have fun. They wanted to sin. They didn't want the constraining rules of morality, you know, over them. So they found a way to, you know, dismiss any guilt or any feeling of responsibility for womanizing. And sad, when you look at some of what those, they did under the name of research, some of these guys were so bad, they would literally use women in sexual ways. Under the guise of research, they were essentially, they'd be going to jail if they were today. Professors that would do what they did would be in jail for abuse. But now these are the philosophies that the educational elites, you know, all look to justify we don't need to believe in God. So those are some thoughts.
1: Yeah. This is Bridge Bible Talk. Robert Baltadano here, Pastor Lloyd Pulley. We're here to answer your Bible questions. Any question you have on the Christian faith, call us 888-712-7434, 888-712-7434. We're going to pause on our email questions. Go to Paul in Massachusetts. Paul, listening on Renew FM. Hi, Paul.
2: Hey, guys. How you doing today?
0: Doing great.
2: Excellent. Yeah, I was watching the 700 Club News last night, and they had a report about some documents that they are calling Codex H, and it's a new find. And some of the conclusions that have been made about how we now read our New Testament can be changed, or is there, are these like missing, they weren't really clear on what they meant. They're maybe alleging that there's missing Pauline manuscripts that are just now being found. Do you know anything about this? Have you heard about this Codex H?
0: I've not. I just quickly looked it up, but I'd have to have some time to digest it.
2: I found that out too last night, and I didn't understand all the ways they were trying to describe.
0: When I see 6th century manuscript discovered, that raises a flag right there. And a codex, which was not a scroll. You know, it was first tablets. You know, the Bible was written on tablets. Then it was written on scrolls. And then it was written on codexes, which are books, like we would know a book. Though books didn't come for quite a while. So when you find a codex, just know automatically it's older, and it's unless it's connected to something older, it's first already should be suspicious of it because it's later written. So I think that one of the things you find already in the Bible, there's such an amazing transparency with the way they put our Bible together from the manuscripts, and since the King James Version, they have discovered many, many ancient manuscripts that go back into the first, second, third century. And now, putting them together, the more manuscripts you have, textual criticism gives you the ability to go get back to the very original. So I would have to look a little more closely at these supposed 42 lost pages. That's a lot of material that seems very suspicious, because if the first century church, there was nothing of it, and the second century church knew nothing of it, then I would tend to think that it has no bearing, because that's, they were so popular in the first and second century. They were making copies. There were 20,000 of them, and they went all everywhere throughout the whole world, in many different languages of the known world at that time, of course, which would have been Europe and Asia and Africa. But here's the thing you want to know. This is probably the most prominent, powerful thing to realize, is that if anybody like later like wanted to add like this codex, I don't know, I can't judge it until I look at it, or a king that takes out this, or a popular leader changes this or that, or a pope changes this or that, it would be impossible to do that 300-400 years after Christ, because all the documents that are there that we can compare to that go back into the first century would expose anything. So there's no way that people like to say, oh, the Bible's been changed so many times. It's impossible to, because no way could a pope change all of those documents that had already been written. It'd be impossible to track them all down. So when they compare all of these, and there are so many of them, there's the Bible stands so far above any ancient document, so we can know we have what God has given to us. So every now and then they'll find maybe a, like you will read, and the Bible's very transparent. If you buy a version of the Bible today, sometimes you'll have a little footnote. You know, this was not found in some of the manuscripts, or this was not accepted in, this wasn't found until the second or third century. That's being very honest with anything that they may have a flag to. So you can be certain that we have the ability to double check and triple check everything that God has revealed to us. But you can be confident this, 99% of what we have in our Bibles today is unquestionable, going back to the very original.
2: Okay, I believe that. I just was wondering if you had any info on...
1: The place I encourage you to check out is the Museum of the Bible. They house significant ancient codex, manuscripts, and fragments, and, you know, some of the earliest ones in the early, you know, 200s or whatnot. And there's some really, they're experts there that they would probably answer your question in that, because they do a phenomenal job with the evidence that they put, you know, they display.
0: But you could always call us back maybe in a week, because I'm going to do some reading on it myself and just double check. And sure. But yep. Appreciate the question.
1: Yeah. Pastor Lowe will become a great scholar, right, in a week?
0: Yeah, not really.
2: Could you repeat that resource you just mentioned that was
0: the museum
2: to look at?
0: The Museum of the Bible.
1: It's an actual venue. It's in Washington, D.C.
2: But yeah, I'm aware. I'm aware of them.
0: It's a great resource there.
2: All right.
1: All right.
2: Sure thing. I appreciate the answer. Thank you.
1: Sure. You're welcome. Thanks again for your call. 888-712-7434. That's the number to call in with your Bible questions. You know, Pastor Lloyd, as he was asking that question, I was doing a research on some of the known scholars that are, you know, Greek scholars, and nothing was connected to that Codex H, and which kind of tells you something that perhaps it's not something that they're actually
0: embracing. Well, listen, anything that's this 6th century manuscript already, to me, and if it wasn't known before that, all those pages and all that information, mm-hmm. that was all new information, I'd have a hard time accepting that at all, because if it doesn't have any chain of you know, connection back to that first century, like a lot of other documents might do. Now, granted, we only had when they put together, you know, a lot of the Old Testament, the oldest manuscript. I mean, it was 1,000 years after Christ. You know, that's all they had when they put together the King James Bible. When they went back and found, of course, in 1942, the Dead Sea Scrolls, they compared the scrolls that were there of Isaiah, for example, and other books of the Old Testament with the ones that we had 1,000 years after. You'd think in 1,000 years there'd been a lot of changes. Mm-hmm. It was remarkable how few, just a spelling here and there, easily determined that what we have was accurate. And that's pretty powerful. Mm,
1: that's right. 888-712-7434. An email question here from Mikey. His question is, if God has no physical form, what image could we possibly be made in?
0: Well, you know, the physical form is right. God is spirit, and those who worship him must worship him in spirit and truth. Now, think about, since God is outside of time, when he made Adam, was he made in such a way that Jesus then copied the body of Adam to become like one of us? Or was that what God had in mind all along? Throughout the scriptures, you see a lot of anthropomorphisms, which is the arm of the Lord or the voice of the Lord or the, you know, a lot of expressions, you know, about the kind of a physical feature of God. But we know he doesn't have a physical feature. Jesus, however, does. And there's a representation there that I believe that when God even made Adam and Eve, he was making him in one sense something that he knew his own son would become and would be very expressive. I mean, just when you think about a person's face, we see the scriptures speak about the face of the Lord. Now, we can't see him, but his face is revealing in brightness. Now, the Bible does say when we see him now in our new body, we will see him as he is, which is wonderful. But when we say see, how do we see? Do we see with lights bouncing off the rods and cones in the back of our eye, or do we see the unseeable? And I think that's the mystery. I mean, we are limited in this physical frame to comprehend and know God. But when you're filled with the Spirit, he gives you insight. He gives you wisdom. So I don't think anything to do with our physical form. Mm-hmm. I think it is all just the nature of God and what he is. He's love. And that's really what he's called us to be. You know, we're to be holy, set apart for him, uncorrupted. Love is key. Patience, kindness, goodness of God is reflected in what the definition of love is. So I think really that's following in his image.
1: And the follow-up question that comes from this is about the second person of the Trinity, right? Let us make man in our image. So the question is, was Jesus before he became man? Was there a form in the second person of the Trinity?
0: You know, from the foundation of the world, you know, Jesus and the Father and the Spirit were in fellowship. In what form? Was there a form for Jesus? That's a great question. Mm-hmm. I tend to think that Jesus took human form mm-hmm. at a certain point in time and then keeps that to be that mediator between us. Mm-hmm. So I would not see him necessarily, yet when you see him appear in the Old Testament, you know, look, nothing is too hard for God, but God is, I mean, when I think of the vast number of planets and galaxies beyond the universe, we can't even conceive of that, you know, how intimately he's acquainted with each of our ways. So the vastness of God is something the Bible speaks mm-hmm. about, yet the tenderness and the very accuracy and the tiny details of God is quite amazing too. Form, I don't see form right. in a physical, I mean, again, those are molecules that Jesus took upon himself. Right. I think it's, God transcends all of that.
1: Yeah, because his identity of Jesus did not happen until he came to earth.
0: And even when we become, we'll still have our body, but it'll be a new body. It'll be a spiritual body. We'll be capable of, you know, eating, just like anyone else. At the same time, we won't have any barriers, like a mm-hmm. physical barrier. Like, I can't walk through a wall. What Jesus did, of course, when he was, you know, resurrected.
1: Yep. Okay, thanks, Mikey. Good question. If you just tuned in, this is Bridge Bible Talk. Robert Baltadano here with Pastor Lloyd Pulley, and we're here answering your Bible questions. Any question you have on the Christian faith, call us now, 888-712-7434, 888-712-7434. Back to the phones, Angelina in Florida. Thanks for holding, Angelina. What's your question?
3: Yeah, no problem. So my question is pretty much for someone like myself who was exposed to God and church when I was young. I'm approaching 30 now, and you know, I need to get back into a solid, not just relationship with talking with God, but understanding and actually reading and getting down into the Bible. And I won't lie, like, it's kind of overwhelming. I don't know where to start. I don't have a Bible. Like, I don't even know what to buy. And, you know, like, it's just like, my question is, where does somebody start?
1: How long have you been a Christian?
3: Well, I guess my whole life, but I admittedly, you know, when I was young, I kind of was like, well, I don't know if this is real. And, you know, I was a teen and everything, and I just focused on my life and didn't make the time for it. And also, it wasn't super prevalent in my family. Like, I went here and there, but,
1: Yeah, well, definitely, we'll and you listen, before we're off of the phone, we'll send you a Bible, okay?
3: Oh.
1: All right, I'll let Pastor Lloyd answer your question here, but don't hang up, because we're going to get your info, okay?
3: Okay, right. Sure.
1: Pastor Lloyd, what do you think?
0: Well, it's a great question to have. You know, I walked away from the faith and wasn't really grounded. I kind of had a nominal belief that there was a God and Jesus was him, but I didn't know how to really relate with him. I was walking away trying to find my own way, and you know, that didn't go so great, and realized I needed something. And I, by the mercy of God, my grandmother was praying for me, so I came back. Well, one of the things that was key in my development as a young believer was, one, I got plugged into a solid Bible teaching place, and that was key in college. And around good people who knew the Lord and loved the Lord, and there's no, you know, no weirdness in it. There was just very, just down to earth people who loved God and loved me and helped me in my journey. And that made a big difference, because I, even as a young believer, it was like you say, it was like a whole new thing. I picked up the Bible after a long time, and man, just like you, like, how do I get this? So I started in the New Testament. The Old Testament was still a little scary for me. I mean, I could read some Psalms and Proverbs, but the rest of it I didn't quite fully understand. So I did start in the New Testament. And, you know, I had more questions than answers going through the scriptures, no doubt. I remember spending more and more time because I was encouraged. If I read my Bible, I'm going to get to know the Lord. Now, there's a reason, Lena, that it seems so overwhelming is because, in a way, it's kind of like mining for gold. You know, the Lord is revealing his mind to you, but even as a child, you know, you're learning how to talk. You don't fully understand what's being fully conveyed until you get a little older, but you're learning the words, you're learning how to form sentences, you're learning a vast amount of information as a young child that doesn't make sense until you start maturing. So in a way, just keep reading. Even if you don't fully understand it, you will find that even in places that are hard to understand, there's some plain teaching. And I think the Lord wants us to get used to that. Just like we have to mine thousands of pounds of ore to get to 1 ounce of gold. So just keep reading. And the rest of the time, as you're growing more and more that ore, you'll find more and more gold in it. You'll find more and more things that you never saw before. Every time I read through the Bible, even to this day, I read through the Bible now and I find new things I never saw. Like, wow, I'm making connections with other parts of the Bible. So Bible is key. And simple prayer. Look, Angelina, you could say, Lord, I don't know what you're trying to say to me here. Can you help me? And he will give you wisdom. And he'll guide you with some people in your life and you get connected to give you some answers. There's great resources online, but there's also a lot of weird stuff online. So reputable sources are important. And, you know, I know that, you know, we can give you some resources too. We'll send to you. And where in Florida are you, by the way?
3: Oh, I'm down here in Miami.
0: Okay. I know the pastor of Calvary Chapel, Miami.
3: Really?
0: My grandson is actually 20 minutes from there going to the University of Miami.
1: Zach.
0: But Zach Vasquez, great. He and his wife, Amanda, are amazing people. And I would highly recommend that church. Yeah. You can't go wrong there. They're real. It's down to earth. It's wonderful music. Worshiping God and learning. He teaches through the scriptures just like I do. I go through all the scriptures and, you know, making them applicable to life today. I think you find a great place there.
1: Yeah, tell them that we referred you to them.
0: Just say to Zach and Amanda, if you meet them, if you go there this Sunday, just say, hey, you know, Pastor Lloyd and Robert mentioned the church here.
3: Yeah, I definitely will. And it's like you read my mind because I was going to say next that I was like, I don't even know how to find a church because there's so many different, flavors of Christianity. And I was like, where do you start there?
1: Like, yeah. Well, listen, we're gonna take our break right now. Stay on the line, and our call screen is gonna get your mail-in address. I'm gonna send you a study Bible. Okay.
3: Oh, wonderful. Thank you so much. I appreciate you.
1: Absolutely. Stay on the line and we'll get that to you. God bless you. We'll be back in 3 minutes.
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1: And we are back live here, Bridge Bible Talk, in our studios, answering your Bible questions. 888-712-7434. 888-712-7434. We have another half an hour to go, so you got plenty of time. 888-712-7434 before break, Pastor Lloyd. It's always a blessing to get a call like Angelina, new believer, wants to just get plugged in, wants to read the Bible. What do I do? They're wonderful calls.
0: Well, and that's great. And from time to time, if you're in a particular area that we know a solid church, we'll let you know. And there's a few good options there, but we really love Zach and Amanda there in Miami, Calvary Chapel, Miami.
1: That's right. Okay, we're going to go back to the phones. Luigi, New York. Thanks for holding, Luigi. How can we help you?
6: Yes, good afternoon, pastors. I have a question.
1: Sure.
6: When Jacob wrestled with God, Jacob saw God, but God allowed him to live. Why is that? I mean, we were told that no one sees God face to face.
0: Right.
6: Otherwise,
0: I mean, it's a very good question, Luigi. When Jacob is wrestling with the man who you eventually recognize as not just a man, he realizes this is very the Lord. I mean, that's what's called a Christophany, Christ appearing in the Old Testament. But of course, Christ in human form is appearing. So he sees his human form. Try to think of Jesus like this in a way. You know, the glory, the Shekinah glory of God that's in the temple was housed in a temple. And before it was a temple, it was in the wilderness, and it was covered with goat skins and all kinds of beaver, the various kinds of animal skins. So you had this amazing beauty on the inside and this ugly exterior. So when Jesus came as a man, of course, he came, as no one desired him, that he was not that attractive that people would desire him. He was just a normal guy, but inside was who he was. So we saw Jesus, but we really try to think of it this way. If you saw God the way he is, like even Moses was put in the cleft of the rock and his hand guarded it because he couldn't look on God directly, but he could see the afterglow. I guess another illustration would be like if you wanted to study the sun, if you were astronomy and you really want to study all the sunspots and you took a telescope and you pointed it at the sun, would you see the sun? No, you would be blinded in a second. So what they do to see the sun, they give an extremely dark filter. And that dark filter then blocks out the incredible glory so that you can actually see the detail of the sun. Well, I believe God revealed himself, of course, through the prophets and in times past and had different theophanies, but it was when his son came that he revealed himself. And now we look at Jesus and when we look close enough and realize, wow, we're seeing what God is really like, we can now understand because Jesus is modeling the perfect man and he's modeling an example for God, but we can see him because he's human. So I think anytime it references, they saw, even in Mount Sinai, it says that the elders that came up, they saw God, but they didn't see, they saw like Moses saw the burning bush. They saw something that was glowing, but they didn't see the fullness of God. No one, according to 1 John 4:12 says, no one has ever seen God. But if we love one another, God lives in us and his love is made complete. And that's an amazing thing. We can be a light and a shine to others who don't know the Lord by letting him working through us.
1: Should I clear it up for you, Luigi?
6: Oh, absolutely. And Pastor Lloyd, I might add that Pastor Alan Lapp sends his regards.
0: Oh, okay. Well, great. Thank you so much. Well, God bless you.
6: God bless you as well. Bye-bye.
1: Thank you, Luigi. 888-712-7434. Pastor Lloyd, we have some email or social media questions coming in to us. Nancy on YouTube. Thank you, Nancy, for sending this to us. The question is, can women be pastors under the leadership of their husband who are the pastor of the church? So that would be a pastor's wife.
0: Yeah, it becomes a little bit of a, a complicated thing just to fully understand. I mean, would they be titled pastor? Because then everyone has to acknowledge them as pastor if they have the title of pastor. And that title comes with authority. And of course, the Lord made it plain that the elders in the church, which would include pastors, are to be the husband of one wife, and they're to, they've got certain requirements, and that, women were not to have that same authority. They were made in God's image for their glory of their husbands, and yet at the same time, women can be an amazing pastor, if you will, to women. But should women call the pastor's wife or a woman's leader pastor is the question. I think it just becomes, problematic. First of all, I don't care whether people call me pastor. I'm fine with calling my first name. You're welcome to call my first name. I don't need that title. I mean, I guess for parents often say, well, my child wants to be respectful, and that's, I understand that. But I don't need to walk around with a title. I don't need to tell everybody I've got this honorary doctorate. I've got to have I can't put those letters at the end of my name anyway. So I think it's really a matter of, if you're ministering to women and you're a godly woman, you're pouring into women, why is the title needful? In fact, people oftentimes that are worried about the title, I wonder, is he caring about the title or the purpose? Like, if I'm not pastoring, whether I have the title or not, is going to be irrelevant. I want a pastor, and elders should eld, and deacons should deek, you know? otherwise, it's just it's a title rather than a function.
1: Okay. All right. Another social media.

0: words of wisdom and words of knowledge, you know, that we would not know without him revealing it to us, oftentimes from his word as well. But when it comes to discerning the spirits, I think it's really discerning, is this of the Lord or is this for some false spirit? There are many false Christs and false spirits and lying spirits that have gone out in the world. So how do we discern that? Well, you know, as we get to know the Lord more in his word, we'll have good discernment generally. But there are some times when spirits can be incredibly clever. And I know that a lot of people are deceived by certain spirits that think that Christians can be demon-possessed and they've got to discern which spirit it is. And we've got to let the spirit tell us his name and we've got to command it or decree it. So much of this tradition gets written into it. I think it came in a very simple way to me as a young believer when I had heard a Mormon teacher at my college talk about Jesus and the Bible, and I was very impressed. He sounded like he knew what he was talking about. I didn't know anything about Mormonism, and I went up afterwards and I said, are you a Christian? And he says, oh, yes. So I thought, wow, that's great. So later I talked to one of my mature, you know, teachers at my campus group about this Mormon missionary that had come, and he's a Christian. And they go, oh, no, they do not believe the same Jesus that we believe in. They don't believe the Bible. They think it's a secondary book, but the Book of Mormon is going to give them wisdom. And I'm like, wow, he sounded so Christian. But there was, and I remember, even as a young Christian, I knew there was something that just wasn't right. I couldn't put my finger on it. I think the Lord gave me a discerning of spirit. Like, be careful. Talk to somebody that knows more before you trust in that leader.
1: Would you say the example would be Acts 16 when they were, you know, the slave girl?
0: Oh, she's saying, these are servants of the Most High. She was actually promoting them.
1: Yeah.
0: But
1: he knew that wasn't coming from the
0: Holy Spirit. He recognized, though they were being promoted, it wasn't from the right spirit.
1: So he told her to shut up.
0: Yeah. Well, basically. He told the spirit.
1: The spirit, right.
0: To be quiet.
1: Right.
0: And the spirit came out of the girl. She was rescued. And, of course, the men of the city were angry because this woman was with that spirit, brought in a lot of money. She was a sideshow.
1: Yeah. Wow. All right, good question. Thanks again for your question there on social media. Again, YouTube, Facebook, if you have more questions, send those to us. We're going to go back to the phones. We're going to go to Joe in New Jersey. Hi, Joe. Thanks for holding.
2: Hey, how are you today?
1: Good.
2: Okay, English is my second language. I'm Brazilian, so apologize. Please try to translate any mistakes.
0: Okay. No worries.
2: Go over. Well, you're touching the Mormonism again, and so I have a position about this.
1: Okay.
2: And I need a clarification, because I have loved ones, I got people that I love that are Mormons, so I like to clear my head. If I want to talk to them, I have to have words put it out there. Right now, I don't have confidence enough. But that's what I know.
0: Okay.
2: It's related to Dead Sea Scrolls.
0: Yes.
2: It's related to the passage on Mormon Bible that prophecies that Joseph Smith will meet somebody on the later days when all the Bible be corrupted, they're going to get the real one, etc., etc., etc. Well, and then the Dead Sea Scrolls pops up, and that passage is not there. Dead Sea Scrolls confirm our Bible, word by word. There's nothing different there. It's just a proof of the reality. But in my vision, the only thing that I say that this Joseph Smith is just opportunist on some period history to put up something kind of religion. So I have a bad, very bad vision of Mormonism. Am I wrong? Am I judging? Help me out here.
0: Well, first of all, you're actually, you know, Paul writes in the Galatians, you know, that if someone comes to you and brings a different gospel, which Mormonism is, it is a gospel that's not really a gospel. It's really a system of works and a lot of ceremony. And, you know, then don't believe them. And if they bring a different Jesus, the Jesus of the Book of Mormon is actually you know, not the Jesus of the Bible at all. I think he's the spirit brother of Lucifer. And both of them had a plan to try to redeem people. And the Father liked Jesus' plan better than Lucifer. And then Lucifer was angry and got upset and turned into the devil. So it's a totally different story. And

0: You're right. I mean, when you go back into the Dead Sea Scrolls, they only verify that what we had all along was fine. So even Mormonism and Islam, who says that the Bible was corrupted, has a real difficult time, because we have evidence that shows it had remained unchanged. And we have evidence that 99% of, you know, we can be certain our New Testament is the exact same letters that were scattered all around in the first and second century. So we have authority that's scientific and clear, but Mormonism has no archaeological finds, no evidence for all the people and places that Joseph Smith talks about. All the stories that are there, there's nothing to verify them except, you know, he had this vision. Same thing with Muhammad. When he had that vision, there's nothing that, I mean, the Quran, when it was compiled in so many different areas, and it wasn't really written down until a couple hundred years after Muhammad lived, where the New Testament was right there when everybody was around that remembered Jesus, what he said and what he did. So yeah, you're not wrong in having a hard time with Mormonism. And even if you have family or friends that are Mormons, that doesn't mean you're being mean. You're being honest, and you want them to know the Jesus of the Bible. You're not attacking Mormonism or, you know, them personally. You're challenging them, just like the Bible's been challenged for many years. And that's helped us. It's helped us, like, get some answers, mm-hmm. and we found them.
1: I got a follow-up question.
0: Okay.
1: What about this talk that is fairly new in people's mouth today, the Ethiopian Bible with all those books?
0: Right.
1: They are not part of the King James Version or otherwise.
2: They're not part of the Bible at all.
0: Yeah, they've got, I think, like 80 books in the Ethiopian Bible, and many of them are parts of, like, rabbinical traditional writings or some writings that came 300 years after the time of Christ, and they never had any real verification. You know, just try to think of it this way. When it comes to rare books, if you went to buy a rare book, you're going to pay a lot of money because they're rare. There's not many. Well, when a book is rare, that's not a good sign it was a good book. Might be a good collector item, but it's not really a good book, because a real good book, everyone's going to want to buy. There's going to be lots of copies. There's going to be bestseller lists. And so the Bible is on the bestseller list. Let's put it that way. It was so widely copied and spread around in the first century that even if somebody wanted to change it, it would be impossible to, because they've got all the old copies all over the place to compare any new thing. So the Ethiopian Bible, they don't put the same scrutiny on all those writings. It's kind of, they take pride that we've got the most books of the Bible. Well, and they're pulling out some very rare things that no one really accepted. Some are historical, like the Maccabees, or some books that are the Apocrypha that are helpful in some degree. But they don't have the same canon or test of Scripture.
1: Understood.
2: Now, you know,
1: I appreciate that.
2: Joe, I want to send you a book on Mormonism. You said you have family and friends that are involved in the whole Mormonism movement.
1: Yeah, I have a very close friends.
2: Okay, well, listen.
1: I love them much. Yeah.
2: If you stay on the line, we'll get your mailing address, and I'll send you a book called Reasoning from the Scriptures with Mormons by Ron Rhodes. It's a good book for you to have. Good
0: great
2: resource.
0: Book. Great book.
1: I will.
2: All right.
1: Thank you. Thanks for the time.
2: Absolutely.
1: I got 10 seconds. I want to put something up. A little death threat that I found on the Muslim faith. That, they say there on the Quran that only God can judge. Right? So they preach that. And but when they talk about Isa, Jesus Christ, they say that whatever he did it, but he's not God. But they also say that he's going to be judging humanity at the end of times. So I ask some Muslim guy, okay, so only God judges, but what your Quran says to us that Jesus will be judging if only God's judge? So that means Jesus is God, right? I had no answer for that.
0: Well, mm-hmm. That's a good question. Yeah.
1: That trap that I have in their own books that I found out just when I threw it over there.
2: Oh, wow. Okay.
0: Yeah, well. You know, you want some good information on how to reach Muslims. Christ Underground would be, is that right? Christ, no, which is it? Underground Christianity. Wait, I have to figure this out now. I just had it before. And Christ Underground, yeah, christunderground.com or .org, christunderground.org. Go to that site. You'll get a lot of information on how to minister to Muslims as well. But thank you so much for your call.
2: Yeah, stay on the line, Joe. We're going to get your mail-in address to send you that book. 888-712-7434. A lot of questions on Islam and Muslims.
0: Yeah, you know, listen, if people are questioning just to one-up people and, you know, confront them and not love, I don't want them to know information. I'd rather have them just be quiet. But man, when you learn these things, you really love people. You want them to know the truth. You want your family to have right information. And something, a simple question can challenge that. Like what Joe just said, how is that possible that, you know, only God can judge, and yet Esau, which is not the Jesus of the Bible, but at least it's their Jesus, was judging. So even in their own Quran, there's a question. I think it's great to care enough about people to challenge them in love, speak the truth in love, hopefully that they can come to know Jesus.
2: Yeah, amen. 888-712-7434. Email question, Pastor Lloyd. Debbie, did Enoch get to heaven before anyone else? Was he the first one to be in the presence of God?
0: Well, I would say that, that's a good question, because he has the only one that seemed, you know, translated. He was not, for God took him.
2: He really didn't die.
0: He didn't die, just like Elijah was taken, and he wasn't buried in the same sense. Moses died, and then God buried him, so he's got a unique thing, too. I don't know the answer to that, because I do know that, you know, obviously God is outside of time, and typically we think of those that were in paradise or the place of Abraham's bosom, but Enoch predates even Abraham.
2: Mm-hmm.
0: So,
2: yeah, I mean, you think about Abel. I mean, he was the first one murdered.
0: He was murdered, and he was righteous. Righteous Abel, he's called. So where would he been? He would have been in heaven, if you will, because they sacrificed, and they were looking forward to the coming Messiah in that sacrifice, so he would have been covered. At what point was there a waiting place before they go up, or were they present with the Lord already? When Moses and Elijah appeared to Jesus, you know, were they from heaven's vantage point? Were they in that paradise holding place?
2: Yeah.
0: Only, we can only speculate.
2: Yeah, I mean, obviously they were in the presence of God in some way.
0: In the presence of God in some way.
2: Yeah, that's a good question for sure. 888-712-7434. We're down to the last 3 minutes, Pastor Lloyd, but let's take our last call here. Anne Marie in Connecticut. Hi, Anne Marie.
3: Hi.
2: How can we help you?
3: Yes, I know when a Christian dies, their soul goes immediately to heaven, and their body goes in the ground, and then they're raptured in the day of Christ. However, I don't understand, when a believer dies, does their soul go to Sheol and then their body in the ground? And then at the day of the Lord, are their body and soul cast into everlasting fire forever?
2: A non-believer, you're saying, right?
0: Yeah.
2: Okay.
3: I mean, an unbeliever, yeah.
2: Yeah, I just want to make sure. Okay.
0: Yeah, when an unbeliever dies, you know, it seemed from Luke 7:16, Jesus gives an illustration, and it wasn't just a parable, because he uses the name Lazarus. He uses a rich man and Lazarus, and a contrast. So Luke 16 does give us an indication that the one who did not honor God, he went to a place of torment. And now later in Revelation, you find death and Hades will be cast into the lake of fire. So that is a temporary place of torment in agony, probably just in remembering what they could have been, tremendous thirst, you know, that is not satisfied. God made us for him. So that would be a horrible thirst to have for the living God, and not being able to quench that thirst because of sin. That's a shame, because the rich man had the sacrifices just like anyone else. He could have, by faith, trusted those sacrifices for the coming Messiah and been saved. But he didn't. Of course, Lazarus did. He did believe in God, even though he was poor and he lived off the scraps. And now he goes into a place of Abraham's bosom. So for a non-believer, I think it's exactly that. There's torment, and then there's more torment at the end, and there's no hope, which is why we have such an important message to get to the world right now. look at how many people are putting hope in some coming global leadership that's going to solve all the world's problems. They've been trying this for centuries. There is no hope besides the one who created us. And believe in the Lord Jesus Christ. That's what we, the message we want to send. But I hope that answers.
3: But do they burn forever and ever eternally? Because I have one daughter that believes in, they won't burn forever. They just burn for a certain time, and some burn longer than others.
0: Well, that's our human logic speaking, because I mean, I would feel the same thing. I would, if I were to argue from my own feelings, I would say the same thing. Yeah, he's not going to make them suffer forever. Unfortunately, that's not what the Bible says. And as hard as it is for me to comprehend that or understand that, I'm going to just believe what has been revealed to us. And there's the fire and the smoke and the torment goes up forever. So, you know, that's all the more reason why we want to be as, Lord, helpful for people to come to faith in Jesus Christ and rescue. I don't want to stand under the wrath of God in judgment. I want to be sheltered by the blood of Jesus Christ. But thank you so much. And I hope anyone listening to this really, really listens and goes, Lord Jesus, forgive me. I'm a sinner and I need your salvation. Come into me and be my Lord and Savior. Help me to learn about you.
2: That's a conditional immortality that Kirk Cameron came up with.
0: Right.
2: A lot
0: right.
2: of them are believing. But hey, thanks again for calling in, Anne-Marie. Sorry we ran out of time. As we hear the music, we are done. Thank you for calling. Thank you for submitting your questions. We'll be back live next week. God bless. Keep reading your Bibles. It's very important. We'll talk again soon.
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1: Are you putting off a decision to give your life to God? Pastor Jeff Johnson has a question for you. What are you waiting for?
2: Don't wait. Come now. And don't count God's long suffering that he doesn't see your sin and he doesn't keep it in account, because he does. He's not willing that any should perish, but that all should come to eternal life. But there is coming a day where, once the rapture takes place, for those of you that are left behind, it's too late. Scary time.

This is Sound Doctrine with Pastor Jeff Johnson, presented each day by Calvary Chapel Downey. How foolish is it to defy God? I think that would be an easy question for most of us to answer. Very foolish. Today, as we consider 1 Samuel chapter 15, we see Saul reap the consequences of defying God. It's not a good time for Saul, and he actually realizes his mistakes. But still, that's not going to do him any good. It's a lesson we need to learn in our own lives. Here's Pastor Jeff with a study in 1 Samuel 15.

0: 1 Samuel 15, verse 24. We're going to be talking about true repentance this morning, because this is exactly what this is dealing with. Someone has said this: we are sometimes repentant because of the harm we have done to ourselves and others with our sins. But there is little repentance towards God. We may regret what our sins do to our testimony and to the evil effect on others, but we are little concerned because of the fellowship with God is broken. This makes for shallow and inadequate confession, because we have not touched the true heart of the trouble. And so we'll see with Saul, as his heart is being revealed here, the true trouble heart of Saul is coming to the surface. Even after all that he says and all that he does, in fact, the more he does, the more it's revealed. And so his heart is being opened here. And again, he is disobeying God. Finds himself going his way instead of God's way. It reveals your heart. When you are stubborn and you wanted to go your own way, well, okay, fine. But it's just revealing that your heart isn't totally given over to the Lord, and you're not totally seeking first His kingdom and His righteousness. You're still stubborn. You still think you can work it out your way. And so Saul thought sacrifice was sufficient, and so he, you know, brought this great sacrifice to God. But God didn't want the sacrifice. He wanted obedience. Remember over in verse 22, it says, to obey is better than sacrifice. To hearken, to listen to me, than the fat of lambs. God desires our obedience and that we have ears to hear what He is saying to us. That's all He wants. It's that sacrifices just should be a normal response to His great love to us. And so we sacrifice our lives, we give our monies, we dedicate our lives to God, our businesses to God, our time to God, our energies to God. And those are sacrifices, but our obedience, that's what He's really looking forward to, seeing us have an ear to hear. It's really all or nothing here. And I see that Saul's heart, Jesus wasn't on the throne. The Lord wasn't on the throne here. Self was on the throne. He wanted to do it his way. And God says, your way is witchcraft. It has witchcraft. And what does witchcraft say to us? It's deceptive. You know, it's demonic. Whoa. Doing our own thing, going our way, is demonic? Well, God says it's like witchcraft. That's pretty heavy. Your rebellion, to rebel against God, is to be so deceived and into darkness. It's unbelievable. And so he says, it's like, your rebellion is like witchcraft. He was committing idolatry, God said in verse 24. Why? Because he was stubborn. To be stubborn and do your own thing and look to others, I don't care what you look to be your God, is idolatry. Instead of giving your life to the Lord. Don't be stubborn. And remember the psalm we read this morning, Psalm 32. Don't be like the horse or the mule, but yield your life. Yield everything about you to Him. Saul was stubborn, and each time he would come back to Samuel and he would say, what have I done wrong? I mean, I did exactly what God said for me to do. And we're all going, what? You did what? I mean, God said to do this, and you didn't do it. You disobeyed the Lord. Oh, no, I did it. He was totally deceived. Or he is a total liar. And there's many liars. Somehow he rationalized his sin. He was stubborn. So because he failed to go God's way, because he rejected what God said, we've got to get this. God turned to him and said, then I reject you. But we know this, that if we would draw near to the Lord, He will what? He'll draw near to us. You know, there's two ways to go. It's your choice. It's my choice. What is it? You're going to reject the word of the Lord, the way of the Lord, and do your own thing and think your own philosophy and go your own way and then be rejected by God? Or are we going to accept his way and draw near to him? Verse 24, as soon as Saul heard these words that he had rejected God and so now God was rejecting him, in chapter 15 of 1 Samuel, verse 24, it says, "And Saul said to Samuel, 'I have sinned, for I have transgressed the commandment of the Lord and thy words, because I feared the people, and they, and I,' he says, 'I obeyed their voice.'" Notice, as soon as Saul hears what God's final word is to him, then he cries out and says, "I've sinned." And I'm going to show you that this guy, in his repentance, it's very shallow. Why is it very shallow? Well, one of his motivations for saying, "I have sinned," was because he didn't want to bear the consequences of his disobedience. All of a sudden, realizing, you know, what's going to happen, he's going, "Oh, no, no, no, no, wait a minute. I've sinned. Okay, okay. All right, no, no, I've sinned." It's not a genuine repentance. In fact, it reminded me much of, do you remember the Pharaoh, as Pharaoh, the plagues were going into the land. I mean, things were just not going Pharaoh's way. And finally, it says in Exodus 9, in verse 27, "And Pharaoh sent and called Moses and Aaron," and this is after the rain was coming down with fire and hail. And Pharaoh said, "Get Moses and Aaron over here." And then he brought them and he said, "I have sinned this time. The Lord is righteous, and I and my people are wicked." It was a superficial type of repentance, because we know what happened. He didn't mean it. He went on to just rebel against the Lord, and he strengthened himself in his rebellion, and God even said, "Okay, if that's what you want, then go for it." He didn't repent. Note again that Saul is blaming the people. "Well, I feared the people, because this is why I did what I did. I really was afraid." Now, it is true that the fear of man is a snare. That is very true. That's very scriptural. But this was a lame excuse for King Saul to give. Number one, when you're a king, you know you can't please everybody all the time. I mean, what are you worried about the people? I mean, you got to please God, man. Above and beyond everything else, you got to please God. And if some go along with it, great. If some aren't pleased, well, that's tough. You got to please God. You can't please everybody. God says, "But whosoever puts his trust in the Lord shall be safe." And that's exactly what Saul did not do. Now, later on, we're going to see David also get it caught up in this snare of the fear of man. And if some of you might have read the story about when David was in fear to the king of Achish. And he was so afraid of him that he thought he was going to lose his life, and he began to act like a madman and roll around on the ground and foam at the mouth. And he was faking it because he was so afraid of the king. Kind of a sad state to see David in, you know? David, get up, my gosh. But this is what fear does. But what God desires from us is a straightforward, honest confession. He desires that we say, "Okay, I blew it. I was wrong. I have sinned. And I have hurt the heart of God. I repent. Not only have I hurt myself and those around me, but I have hurt God's heart. I have quenched the Spirit of the Lord. I have grieved God." But with Saul, this is not true repentance here. Some people, I'll tell you, say, "Okay, I recognize this, that I am a sinner. I am a sinner." But that's not true repentance. That's not repentance as a whole. It's a declaration of a blasphemous truth is what it is. "Okay, you're a sinner. Totally in rebellion against God." That's what you're saying. "I've blown it. I haven't gone God's way. I've done my own thing. I'm a sinner." That's not enough. That's not repentance. Repentance, true repentance, is forsaking the sin and living for the Lord. That's repentance. Turning from the lifestyle that you're living. Having a change of mind, a change of direction in your life. Just saying, I'm going to go God's way now. That's true repentance. You say, well, I came to the Lord, but I just went back to what I was doing. Well, then you didn't truly repent. If you truly repented, you would go God's way instead of your own. You're in a rut, okay? You're in a pit. And you feel like you're just being sucked down like with quicksand, and your flesh is killing you, and you know where you're at today. You know how things aren't going right. You know you're not right with God. So what do you need to do? You need to turn and go His way. You need to cry out to Him and truly repent of your sin and go His way. Leave here this morning serving the Lord, obeying the Lord. And there'll be incredible changes in your life. But it's a choice. This is what God wants. This is true repentance. Verse 25 goes on. Now therefore, and here's Saul going on. He says, I pray thee, talking to Samuel, pardon my sin. Forgive me of my sin. Turn again with me that I may worship the Lord. Saul, number one, is looking to the wrong person, because really, if you're going to look to true forgiveness and cleansing, you need to look to God. Only God can truly pardon sin. In fact, there was a story in the New Testament in Luke chapter 5 where you remember how these guys wanted their friend to be healed, and they let him down in the hole in the roof. They actually tore off the roof and let him down. And Jesus said to this man before he healed him and told him to get up, he said, man, thy sins are forgiven thee. And then all of a sudden it says that the scribes and Pharisees, they began to talk, saying, who is this which speaks blasphemies? Who can forgive sins but God alone? He's the only one that can. Jesus is God. Jesus is God. He can forgive you of all your sins and wash them away as far as the east is from the west. Jesus is God. But you got to come to Him and to Him alone. Saul was coming to Samuel. Look at verse 26. And Samuel said to Saul, I will not return with thee, for thou hast rejected the word of the Lord, and the Lord has rejected thee from being king over Israel. Evidently, Samuel felt very strongly about what had happened. How Saul had rejected God, and how God had then rejected Saul. He felt very strongly about what God had said through him. He saw no need to give Saul another chance, which is incredible to me. Think about it, that God would not give to a man another chance. He had gone that far. Is it possible for a man to go that far where God just says, okay, you wanted it, you got it, you live with it. It's yours. I'm letting go now, and I'm no longer going to mess with you. I'm no longer going to convict your heart. You're hard. You're hopeless. Wow. There is a scripture in Romans chapter 1 where God is sharing about mankind, and He says eventually in verse 28, and even as they did not like to retain God in their knowledge, they kept pushing Him away. It says that God gave them over to a reprobate mind to do those things which are not convenient. In other words, God just says, you want it? You got it. Go do your sin. It's a sad time when man is left alone with his sin. He will be destroyed. So Saul, Samuel says, it's too late. It's over. Do you know that there is actually coming a time where the scripture says that God will not always strive with man? That means that God is striving with you right now. He has been very patient and long-suffering with you and your sin. You and the darkness you're playing with. You and your rebellion against His ways. He has been very patient. How much patience does God have? How much long-suffering? Well, so far he's had plenty. And yet there is actually coming a time where he says, that's it. And it's too late. Don't wait. Come now. And don't count God's long suffering that he doesn't see your sin and he doesn't keep it in account, because he does. He's not willing that any should perish, but that all should come to eternal life. But there is coming a day where, once the rapture takes place, for those of you that are left behind, it's too late. Scary time. Verse 27, and as Samuel turned about to go away, leaving Saul, Saul all of a sudden laid hold upon the skirt of his mantle, and he tore it. And Samuel said unto him, the Lord has rent the kingdom of Israel from thee this day, and has given it to a neighbor of thine that is better than thou. Samuel was leaving. Why? Because the Bible says, come out from amongst them and be ye separate, says the Lord. Saul has made his decision to go the way of the world, to go the way of his flesh. Fine. Okay, Samuel, or Saul, you want to go that way? Fine, but I'm leaving. I'm not going that way. And so as he was leaving and leaving the situation, knowing that Saul was a man causing division, knowing that Saul was a man that was to be left alone. Remember what Romans says, and I think it's 16:17. He says, those that cause divisions among you, that you're to avoid them, separate yourself from them. And so Samuel was leaving. Saul panicked, and yet he grabbed his skirt. And this is not, Saul wasn't as a king saying, you wait right here, you're not leaving my presence. He wasn't doing that. It was kind of a sign of submission somewhat as he grabbed the hem of his skirt. And yet as he did that, it tore. And God turned around through Samuel and said, Saul, just as you have torn this skirt, so will your kingdom be torn from you and given to another. Sin has a great price, and he was about to pay that price. Verse 29, and also the strength, he said, of Israel, which is another name for God. Also the strength of Israel, God, will not lie nor repent, for he is not a man that he should repent. Again, out of Numbers, it says that God is not a man that he should repent. It's not God who changes. It's not God who changed, but it's Saul who changed. Started out on a good foot, looked like he was going to make it, but he blew it. He changed. God didn't. The word of the Lord says it will stand forever. God's word, you can count on it. I don't care. Once God has said it, it's settled. That's it. And he says, it will come to pass, it will come to pass. I looked in a scripture in Ezekiel, talking about the children of Israel coming back into the land. And God says in Ezekiel 36, verse 36, at the end of the verse, he says, I, the Lord, have spoken it, and I will do it. He said, I've spoken it, I'm going to do it. Okay, God says, I'm going to bring Israel that is scattered in all the world, and I'm going to bring them back to their land, and they are going to become a nation. God said it, he's done it. He said, I will do it, but he's already done it. We look back and we look at prophecy, and it's been fulfilled. And then he goes on talking about how the king of the north will come down. And it's interesting as you read on in chapter 37 and chapter 38. He says, I, the Lord, have spoken it, and I will perform it, says the Lord. In other words, I'm going to cause Israel to become a nation. And in 1948, May 14th, Israel became a nation. And this is what the king of the north is going to say about Israel. Dwelling safely. This is Ezekiel 38, verse 11. And then going down further, in Ezekiel 38, verse 14, it says, therefore, son of man, prophesy and say to Gog, thus saith the Lord, in that day when my people of Israel dwell safely. You see, they are coming into a security and a safety. But yet, Paul says in 1 Thessalonians chapter 5, verse 3, when they will say peace and safety, beware, for sudden destruction is coming. See, it's all a part of the scripture. Yes, this is being fulfilled. This is not the peace pact that is going to take place with the Antichrist in Israel. This has nothing to do with that. This is a peace of just in name only. And yes, there will be a time of peace with Israel. This is the greatest time of peace of Israel has ever had. But it's just a setup, don't you see? For then the scriptures to be filled as the king of the north come down upon that nation. God said, I said it, it shall be done. You can count on it. The word of the Lord shall stand forever. And so Samuel says to Saul, God said it. It's over, Saul. You're through. It's done. Saul would now reap what he has sown. And his wanting to worship the Lord wasn't because he wanted to seek God. And Samuel knew that. Samuel knew Saul's heart. Look at verse 30. Going on here. He says, then he said, well, wait a minute, I have sinned. Yet honor me now. I mean, can you imagine? Here's a guy that's supposed to be repented. And he's saying, honor me now. What are you? Are you full of pride or what? Samuel, lift me up in front of the people. They need to see me, that I've sinned, you know. You know, an outward show, you know, of no work that is happening inside. He just wanted to do it for show. Honor me? He should be saying, I'm broken. God forgive me, a sinner. He had no connection with that, you know, he had blown his fellowship with God. He is losing it. He's losing touch with his creator. He's saying, honor me? I pray thee before the elders of my people. I want to make a good showing. And before Israel. And turn again with me that I may worship the Lord. Notice, thy God. So he wanted to look good before the people. To worship before thy God? Why are you saying this, Saul? See, Saul didn't want to pay the penalty for his sin. His heart was wrong. And he was far from God. That's why he said to worship thy God. Look at the distance of relationship here. Samuel, I want to worship your God. Well, what, isn't he your God, Saul? Well, not right now. You know, it's almost like his confession is coming out like, okay, you know, he's just revealing his heart.
1: 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We hope you'll join us for our next study in 1 Samuel. 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It's right here on Sound Doctrine with Pastor Jeff, a presentation of Calvary Chapel Downey. Have a blessed day in the Lord.

0: Aloha and praise the Lord. My name is Jason Keone Coloma, and I'm a native from Wamanalo, Oahu. I'm an associate pastor of U-Turn for Christ on Kauai. Like many, I was addicted to drugs and crime and led an evil lifestyle. But God got a hold of me while in my darkest hour and radically changed my life. 2 Corinthians 5:17 says, if anyone is in Christ Jesus, he's a new creation. Old things have passed. Behold, all things become new. Like the word says, I'm a new creation, living a joyful life on the island of Kauai, helping and leading men from once where I was in bondage and in sin that the world only has to offer. If you know anyone struggling and battling with addiction, look us up. Much aloha and God bless.
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Basic Instructions Before Leaving Earth, known as Bible. It's a popular acronym and teaching concept, often referring to using the Bible as a guide for living with integrity, purpose, and spiritual preparation. It emphasizes loving God and others, finding wisdom, acting on biblical principles to navigate life's challenges. Well, today on The Level, Pastor Poncho will begin a series called Bible, Basic Instructions Before Leaving Earth. And the first thought we'll consider is, are you ready? Are you ready to meet Jesus Christ? That's what we'll consider on this edition of On The Level Radio as we take a look at what the Bible has to say about the rapture and the return of Jesus. Coming up next.

0: 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Here's Pastor Poncho.
1: There are two men in the Bible who did not experience physical death. One of them is named Elijah. Who's the other? Enoch. Think about it. They never experienced death. They graduated. They were translated. They were gone. We see that. In the book of Acts chapter 8, there's an evangelist by the name of Philip. Philip is a radical evangelist. And he's very keen to the Spirit. And the Holy Spirit said, hey, there's a eunuch in that chariot. He's reading God's word. So he went up to the chariot and asked the eunuch from Ethiopia, do you understand what you're reading? And the man was reading from the book of Isaiah. And the man said, no, how can I read unless someone tells me? And Philip began to share with him the word. As they were riding in the chariot, the man realized, what prohibits me from getting baptized? And Philip said, nothing. They stopped the chariot. They went into a source. And this is what happens and unfolds in Acts chapter 8. Now, when they came out of the water, the Spirit of the Lord, harpazo, caught Philip away so that the eunuch saw him no more, and he went on his way rejoicing. If you read the rest of the scripture, the Bible says that Philip was found in Azores, which is around 10 to 12 miles away. So you see the transport. So that's not a far-fetched thing. It happens. Turn with me to 1 Thessalonians chapter 4. 1 Thessalonians. And 1 Thessalonians, again, is going to be our home base. Next week, I'll stay with this, go off of this, and go off to 1 Corinthians 15. Or maybe also 2 Corinthians chapter 5. Because in 2 Corinthians chapter 5, Paul the Apostle says, for in this tent we groan. What does that mean? In this tent. He's referring about this body. When you go camping, you don't take your house. When you go camping, you take a tent. And when you're done camping, you fold it out. Because only used temporarily. So Paul the Apostle refers to this body. He says, for this tent groans. If you don't know what that means, wait until you turn 60. Once you turn 60, he starts speaking Spanish. You go, ay, ay, ay, ay, ay, ay, ay, ay, ay. So Paul says, for we have a building that is not made with human hands. It's a building that's made in heaven waiting for you. A body that will not have cancer. A body who your teeth won't fall off. Where you can eat all the angel food you want. You're okay. So maybe that. But in 1 Thessalonians, we had an issue. The issue was this. There was a problem. The Thessalonians believed that the coming of Christ was imminent. Even Paul the Apostle thought that the coming of Jesus Christ was going to happen in his lifetime. And then he realized that it would not happen in his lifetime. But it was the expectancy that the coming of Christ was immediately. So eventually, 10 years, 20 years, 30 years, the Thessalonians were getting concerned. Well, Jesus is going to come, but what about our loved ones who have died in the Lord? They're going to miss out on this. And Paul says, I do not want you to be ignorant, brethren. So he begins to write a list there in chapter 4, 1 Thessalonians, verse 13 through 18. Five verses. First of all, he says, I do not want you to be ignorant. Being ignorant is not so much a shame as being unwilling to learn. Being ignorant is not so much a shame as being unwilling to learn. Benjamin Franklin. There's so many things that we don't know. Sometimes we embrace ignorance. See nothing, hear nothing, do not say nothing. You can't live like that. You cannot live with someone dictating to you. I hope and pray you don't trust what I'm saying to you. I hope that you can go home like a good Berean and go back and say, okay, let me see if this dude's talking trash. Verify me. Verify what people say to you. Don't just take it for what it is. And Paul says, I do not want you to be ignorant, my brethren, speaking to Christians. What does that mean? I don't want you to be ignorant. Well, Paul implying there's a lot of people that are ignorant who don't know. He says, I don't want you to be ignorant of this situation. And the theme is concerning those who have fallen asleep. So the moment you'll see in these five verses that Paul is speaking about two kinds of people. Those that are dead, and he gives them a euphemism, those that are asleep in Jesus Christ. Emphasis, those that died in Jesus Christ. What does that mean, Pancho? Well, listen, I officiated hundreds and hundreds of funerals. No. Let me take it back. I officiated hundreds and hundreds of memorial services. And I've done like maybe 100 of funerals. The two differences. A memorial service is for those who know the Lord. Just last week, Cruz Holguin, her father passed away. His name's Alejandro. Beautiful name. Name's Alejandro. He knew the Lord. The whole family was gathered there. They were mourning. They were going through sorrow. God is not excluding you as a Christian not to experience sorrow. We saw in John chapter 11 that when Lazarus, a good friend of Jesus, had died, and when he got 4 days after they were burying him, the Bible says that Martha was crying, and then Mary was crying, the two sisters, and when Jesus saw Mary crying and everybody crying, the Bible says that Jesus got full of emotion, and he just began to weep. Sorrow is not something that we are told not to experience. We experience sorrow. But Paul says there's two kinds of sorrow. There's a godly sorrow, and there's a worldly sorrow. What's the worldly sorrow? That's a funeral. A worldly sorrow, there's no hope, there's no assurance, there is no peace, there is no tranquility, inconsolable grief. All they do is yell, all they do is get drunk, and they blame everybody, and they talk trash, and they're fighting over the house, they're fighting over everything, and that's a funeral. A memorial service. We hurt. We hurt. But here, Paul says, I don't want you to be ignorant. And he defines the two kinds of people, those who are asleep and those that are awake. This is hope for those of you that lost loved ones in the Lord. One day we shall see each other. One day. One day. So notice verse 13. I do not want you to be ignorant, my brethren, concerning those who have fallen asleep. Again, the word sleep is a euphemism. They're not really asleep. They're not asleep. You remember when the sister sent a message to Jesus that Lazarus was dying. So Jesus told his disciples, let us go back to Judea. Our friend Lazarus is asleep. So the disciples said, well, let's go wake him up, eh? And Jesus turned around and told him straight that, no, Lazarus is dead. He says, but I'm glad this happened for the benefit so you can witness something phenomenal. So they get there. He gets there 4 days afterwards. Why 4 days? Because they have to wait, according to Jewish law, they have to wait 3 days so they can confirm that someone did die. So on the fourth day, he's in the tomb. Jesus gets there. He begins to cry. And boom, Lazarus comes forth. And Jesus gets very emotional. And so the word sleep, again, it is a euphemism. It's a metaphor. For the Christian, death is not death. It's sleep. It's going from one location to another location. In the Christian lingo, we say, my father graduated, as opposed to saying he gave up the ghost. Oh, man, he conked out. Dude, he kicked the bucket. To make it glorious, we say things like, grandpa graduated yesterday. Notice the difference? Graduation, absent from this body, is to be present with the Lord. There's no death. There's no physical death. Forgive me, there is a physical death, but there's no eternal death. More of that next week. So, he says, concerning those who have died, lest you sorrow as others who have no hope. This is inconsolable grief in reality. And I've seen it. But I was mentioning, it came to mind, and I mentioned him again. You know, I think of Mr. R. Sanchez, who lost his beautiful wife, Martha, of more 50, 60 years. And he's grieving over her. And I think of a lady by the name of Norma. She's from La Puente. Norma lost her grandson to cancer. And then the father of the grandson, her son, died. And then her husband died. Wham, bang, bang. But here's what she told me. Pancho, in spite of my pain, there's a great comfort and hope. Comfort and hope. You see, that's what Paul closes in verse 18. He says in verse 18, therefore comfort one another with these words. My intent not to rattle you. My intent for not to get you creepy, oh, we're going to die. No, my intent, one of my points for this studies is to bring comfort to you. The word comfort comes from Latin word in French for confortare. In Spanish, you said con fortaleza. What's con fortaleza? What does that mean? With strength, but it's more than that. It's with encouragement to have fortitude, to have encouragement, because death will mess you up if you don't have hope. There are those who have no hope. And I've seen it a week and a half ago. And they have no hope. They die, and everybody is just wailing in this. I feel like saying, I told you, man. I told you. Why do you have to wait till you die until you realize there's no hope for you? Why? I don't know. I feel so sad sometimes. So Paul the Apostle says, I don't want you to sorrow like others who have no hope. What is he implying? There are people that die and have no hope? That's exactly what happens. They don't know where they're going. They don't know where they're at. They have inconsolable grief. There's nothing that consoles them at all. Nothing but pain and grief. And then he says, For if we believe that Jesus died and rose again, even so God will bring with him those who sleep in Jesus Christ. If conditional, if we believe that Jesus died and rose again. You see, in order for you to become a Christian, according to Paul in Romans chapter 10, he says this, if you believe in your heart and confess with your mouth that Jesus rose from the dead, you will be saved. What? That's it? But that's unnatural. Nobody's risen from the dead. Well, if you don't believe that Jesus rose from the dead, you will not have the same opportunity for yourself. You will not have the same opportunity. I was 24 years old, and I said, Lord, I believe that you rose from the dead. Forgive me for my sins. I accept you in my heart. That's all. A week later, God began to do a work. I was alive. I began to understand his word. I was able to watch my language. I was able to clean off my language. I was able to have clarity. I had purpose. I had objectives. I had judicial reasoning. I had said no to many things that before I couldn't say no to. I had now the word of God in my heart. And I would go to fellowship and I would sing songs that I thought would never sing. And I would raise my hands. I thought, oh, this is hallelujah stuff. I'm not going to ever do that stuff. And there I find myself just going crazy. 24 years old. Thank you, Jesus. Thank you, Lord. Doesn't matter. I don't care. Doesn't matter. I'm born again. Don't matter to me what my friends say. I lost all my friends. All my friends. I lost all my friends. So-called friends. Say, are you getting weird? Good. Roll back 50 years later. Go back 50 years. We go back to reunion. The only reunions is funerals. That's the only time we have reunions now. Funerals. You know what I'm saying? And I walk in. I got the same chick I had 50 years ago. Same chick. They have some arañas with them. I don't know what they are. Spiders, man. I don't know what they are. Forgive me, you're watching? I don't care, it's the truth. So let me finish. Verse 15. For this we say to you, notice, by the word of the Lord, it's not Paul giving you an opinion, it's inspired by God, that we who are alive and remain until the coming of the Lord will by no means precede those who are dead or sleep. Verse 16. For the Lord himself will descend, that means come down from where? From heaven, with a what? With a shout, with the voice of an archangel and with the trumpet of God. Now people say, well, what kind of trumpet? I don't know. But it's not going to be a trumpet like the sitcom F Troop. It's not going to be reveille, that's for sure. I would not want reveille. But it's going to first be a shout. And it's not going to be a quiet event. People are going to be missing. 911 calls. I was just talking to my husband, and he was having chilaquiles, and he's gone. Buses, airplanes, trains, freeways will be abandoned. Hospitals will be empty, and people are going to get wild. Economically, it's going to be wild. But if we follow the sequence, there's going to come someone who's going to say, I can solve the problem. Economically, militarily, market, political, I can have the Jew and the Arab meet together. I can have East LA and West LA together. I have the Crips and the Bloods come together. I do it all. And that's the beginning of the 7 years. But not for us. Notice, it'll be a shout with the voice of an archangel and with the trumpet of God. And continuing, the dead in Christ will rise first. So that creates a problem for many people. That's why people say, oh no, should we bury or should we cremate? That's a big question. He said, well, you know, because if Jesus is coming back, and he'll, okay, so if you bury them, what, are they going to have all the flesh? They turn into dust. But your choice. Cremation, $2,000. All the bells and whistles are $26,000. If you want all that. I told my wife, you know, I just, if you can find Marrano Beach, go out there and throw all. I don't want you to come with you. When you think of Marrano, yeah, my husband right there, Marrano Beach. Gloria a Dios. No disrespect. He says, and the dead in Christ will rise first. I'll close. Verse 17. Then we, who are what? Alive and remain, shall be harpazoed together with them, the those in dead in Christ, where? In the clouds, to meet the Lord, where? In the air, and thus we shall always be with the Lord. Now remember what Jesus said. Let not your heart be troubled. John 14. Let not your heart be troubled. You believe in God. Believe also in me. But I go to a place to go prepare a place for you. Imagine that. It took the Lord 6 days to create creation. 6 days. Can you imagine the place we have after 2,000 years? A place where death cannot hold you. See, that's hope. For all you that lost loved ones, from Norma to Mr. Sanchez, to my friend Sarah from high school. Man, Sarah, her mom and dad would come here. They're beautiful people. Her mother, weird. I went to high school with Sarah, and her mother was making food for Millie because they're Puerto Ricans, and they had their weird stuff, Puerto Ricans. So they make stuff, and everything's okay. When all of a sudden, life, boom, mom dies, boom, dad dies, boom, her sister dies. And here she comes. But now she's blessed. She has a granddaughter. She comes with a granddaughter, and she sees me, and we see our age. We don't talk about it. Hello, how are you? When I see Sarah, I just want to walk straight. And after she leaves, I'm lying like a dog, huh? The way it is, man. But he says, and thus we shall always be with the Lord. Here we go. Therefore, comfort with these words. Christ is coming. When? We don't know. Just get ready. He's coming. Don't spend idle time. Worship God. Live as if you're going to die tomorrow. Enjoy the day as if you're going to live forever. Amen? Now, you're here this morning. If you don't know Jesus, let me take, just, I already went over like 3 minutes. Let me just go less than a minute longer. 1 minute. It means a whole different for some of you. Some of you here are not believers for whatever reason. You have your reasons. But would it hurt you if you say, Lord, I believe. I accept you into my heart. You have nothing to lose. And literally everything to gain. I would like to give you this gift. Yes, we spoke about the wages of sin is death. But the gift of God is eternal life through Jesus Christ. A gift. Merry Christmas. It's a gift. And a gift you don't have to pay anything. Not even sale taxes. Nothing. Free. So the question is, would you like to receive this gift? And I'd like to pray with you as I close. Whoever you are, if you would like to receive the Lord, you would like me to pray with you, would you just please raise your hand and say, Pancho, I want to receive Christ. Pray for me. If that is you, would you kindly lift up your hand? God bless you. Anybody else? Quickly, just lift up your hand. God bless you. Anybody else? God bless you. Even if I don't see your hand, God sees it. That's what's important. Anybody else? Quickly, before we leave. Don't rank out, man. Knucklehead. Weasel. Yeah, you. God can redeem you. God is the answer through Jesus Christ. Don't walk away from Him again. Today is the best day you'll ever have in your life. Anyone else before we close? Just raise your hand, whoever you may be. Are we good? Are we good? Are we good? Next door, if we can see you. Anybody? Are we good? We're good. For those of you who raise your hand, would you please repeat the simple prayer after me? And if you don't have a Bible, we'd like to give you one for free. Here in this sanctuary, to my left, to your right, and the overflow, right in front of the stage. For those of you who raise your hand, would you repeat the simple prayer after me? Dear Jesus, I'm a sinner. Forgive me. I repent of all my sin and shame. Jesus, I believe that you rose from the dead. And I ask you to come into my heart as my Lord and my Savior. Fill me with your Holy Spirit. Put my name in the book of life. Create in me a new mind, a new heart, and a clean conscience. And I thank you. And I thank you in Jesus' name. Amen. Let's all stand.
2: 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Should the Lord come today? Are you ready? 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

his own cross, Jesus went forth to that place which is called Calvary. This is the Calvary Way with Pastor Don McClure. Join Pastor Don as he takes us through the scriptures of the Bible, following that scarlet thread of truth that is the Calvary Way. Great.

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1: Road that I used to walk, I don't walk no more. 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
2: We spend all this time praying, God, get me secure enough so I don't need you. We don't pray that. Nobody ever prays that. I never met anybody who says, Jesus, please get me the place I don't need you. I never met anybody that prayed that. But a lot of prayers, I think I'd interpret them that way. A lot of the things that we are so concerned about, Lord, just get me. Get me to where I don't have to get up tomorrow needing you to get me through the day. That's usually the day we're in trouble. That's usually the day that when I finally, whoopee, I can get up tomorrow and I don't need God. And we'll need him by the end of the day. That's for sure. But but here, of course, David goes and he sees Bathsheba. Somebody asked me this morning about Bathsheba. And, you know, how innocent or whatever she, and I don't know. It isn't talked about. It isn't even referred to here as Bathsheba's sin at all. And, of course, I don't, personally, I suppose I'd have to wonder a little bit. I don't know if she's all that innocent. I would just wonder about women that bathe, shower out in the backyard, I suppose. I would say there's at least a little indiscretion. And I think on one hand, the only reason I mention that is I think there can be innocence and indiscretion. You put them together and you can have great trouble. And you may have innocence, you may have purity, and I'll give her that only because I'm not going to judge her for what isn't there. But I think taking a bath in full view of other people's porches is not good. It doesn't have a lot of discretion about it. And I mention that because I think we live in a society today where I look at a lot of people. I don't know whether a lot of people, they're brain dead on part of their, or they're innocent or they're so pure. Sometimes, I remember one time I was talking to my wife, we were in a mall or something. And there was some girls or something. I can't remember exactly specifically what it was, but they were dressed very, very provocatively, and you're looking at these things, and I said, I wonder if they have any idea what they look like, and she says, they know exactly what they look like. It's okay, but I mean, whether they realize what the statement is they're making. They may be young, they may be pure, they may be innocent, but they can also have some indiscretions that can get them into terrible trouble. And we live in a culture today to where you look at people and just you wonder, do they have parents? Would a parent let their child walk out the door that way? And that's a tough one for me to answer, not having daughters. I know there's a battle there. That's a tough one. And I've seen other people that have daughters and the battles that can go on in the home and having sons there. We had a separate set of battles, but I think very few girls. Sometimes I don't think they realize the power of their sexuality. The power of the fact that they may be young and they may be sweet and they may be precious and they may have a heart that's absolutely as pure as driven snow before God and men. But if you don't dress that way, then don't be upset when people don't treat you that way. And sometimes you look there at girls today and they go around and say, men, all they think about is this world, you know, and they are these sexual things, but you want to look at them and say, well, what did you suggest to them? Well, I didn't even talk to them. Oh, yes, you did, honey. You know, you spoke to them when you rounded the corner, and you made some statements. When you got dressed, you made some statements. And this is easy for me to preach on because I don't have to go home and face daughters. You know, but those of you that have them, God bless you. But I just know the nature of fallen men. Not that I'm one. I've read books about them. And but it's somewhere. But the thing here where a lot of people, the way they dress, they suggest that they're there for anybody to see. You don't have to guess much. And it ought to be that even that a girl looks and walks and talks and dresses and behave like, I don't know who my husband is yet, but I'm his. He's alone. That's it. And if I don't fit in the culture and I don't dress like a culture and people don't, you know, think you make fun of me, that's fine. When I'm happily married 50 years from now and you've gone through all yours, then we'll see who was right. Even though it may cost me something, it may cost me being popular, it may cost me this and that, I'll gladly pay that price now in order to have something later on that's precious and that's wonderful. And that's maybe a lot to put on Bathsheba, because who knows about her. It would appear that, I mean, obviously it takes two to sin. And whether she, you know, I mean, and she did it. And maybe she was deceived. I mean, obviously she was deceived to carry it through. I don't care who David is. He may have been the greatest catch there was. He may have been the, you know, I mean, having, you know, the greatest. There may be a lot of men, you know, that be on the covers of magazines as the sexiest and richest men alive. But that maybe some women meet him, and if all of a sudden he took a fancy to him, wouldn't know what to do. But it's wrong, obviously. So she sinned, and with it, and another thing, he wasn't her husband, and period. Even though he's in, obviously she must have measured him against her husband, and thought he was better, and that's a fatal mistake there too. Anytime anybody measures anybody as better than their mate, they're in trouble. The day you get married, you

back and forth. But after a while, I listened to this, and I just said, you know, I'm in a different frequency. I don't know if I understand all this. Because they're talking about, we don't know if we're going to stay together, and we're trying, and we're working on this. And, you know, and all this discussion. And I looked at him, I said, suppose there's your car out there. I don't understand. I mean, you're sitting there deciding if you're going to stay together. What do you mean if you're going to stay together? What do you talk like that for? Suppose that car you had your car, and you were told that's the last automobile you'll ever own, period. How would you treat it? Would you be thinking about whether you could afford tires for it or not? Or you just you're going to take care of what kind of tires would you like, sweetheart? You're going to be going, you know, you aren't going to decide, well, I don't know if I'm going to change the oil. You'd be down there changing the oil tomorrow. If it was the last car and it had to last you the rest of your life, and all of a sudden it's not important whether it's the greatest or the fastest or the best looking. It's it. And therefore to you, it is the most wonderful car in the world because it's yours. And therefore you ought to treat it like that. And when you're talking about whether you're going to fix it or not, and you're measuring against other cars, and you're thinking that way about it, I don't understand it. Marriage is something that when you're in it, that's it. There is nobody else. I don't measure you against anybody else. You're wonderful. You're the most wonderful mate in the world for me. Period. You're it. And you may look and say, but they're not. Well, then make them that way. Then determine that that's your ministry. That's what I had to do. Or will tonight. when somebody just looks and realizes this is it, I'm committed to it. Your mate isn't one of a thousand. It isn't one of a million. It's one. That's it. And here when David is out looking around and measuring, and then in Bathsheba's evaluating, what are you thinking that way for? People do that, you're in trouble. And here David, because there was somebody now all of a sudden to his eye at that moment was prettier than somebody else. Let's see, he's in trouble. Well, when somebody there looks and they're in trouble. Enough about that. One other thing here, maybe in chapter 12, that ought to be brought up. One of the things that I didn't get into, and then we're going to pick up on this next Sunday because the story is so important. But here, as I, the things that the Lord spoke to David after he had sinned with Bathsheba, when God broke through the silence, I think it's always important to realize this is not God coming in his wrath and his judgment and his hate. It's God. Even when God disciplines you, whom the Lord loveth, he chastens. When God is even, you're sure he's after you. When you're sure he's nailing you for something, he isn't. He's loving you. And God, it'd be always, the day you ought to worry is the day God isn't chasing you. The day you ought to be concerned, the Bible says, my spirit will not always strive with man. And that when there's no interest in heaven in you and you can just do what you please, that ought to be the day that really scares you. But as long as God is even convicting, God is chastening, God is disciplining you. Let me tell you, God wouldn't waste an ounce of his energy on a process like that if he didn't infinitely love and want to fix and help. If he wasn't wanting to restore, if it wasn't out of his perfectly pure heart to reinstate David and see, David, I want to see you on the throne. You've got such a life to live and you're spoiling it. And our relationship is severed and I want it renewed. And when God sent Nathan to David, that's what he wanted. I'm convinced so deeply the motive behind it. Sometimes we read the superficial things, but obviously here God is coming. I want to get to David. But then there when, David ends up, you know, of course, when Nathan comes with the story and the two men, and then David says, for this the man will die. Sometimes it's funny on how judgmental we can be to others when it's our own sin. As I mentioned this morning, there's nothing in the law about dying. Only you did repay fourfold for a crime like this under the Mosaic law, but there's nothing about death. Sometimes the most self-righteous people, the most judgmental people, the most narrow-minded people that can look and be the hardest are the ones that sometimes they can appear very righteous, as David even did on his throne.

0: If you have to wonder, James says, when you judge another, you judge yourself. But here, when then God comes and tells him there, and the judgment that'll come, he says, I would have given you so much. But in verse 10 of chapter 12, now therefore the sword shall not depart from your house, because you've despised me. That was it. Here was something, it wasn't because you've done all these other things, but it was against me. And later on, David was to say, in Psalm 51, David said, against thee and thee only have I sinned and done this evil in thy sight. And here the Lord spoke to David, and he told him, he says, the Lord will not, the sword won't depart from your house because you've despised me. It was between you and me, David, this happened, and you've taken the wife of Uriah the Hittite to be your wife. And God took it very personally. David, you've hurt me. You've despised me. Everything that, you know, and later on, David admitted that. You may say, well, wait a minute. Against thee and thee only have I sinned and done this evil in thy sight? I think Bathsheba, how about Uriah? The guy is dead. You know, you'd kind of have to say you might have sinned against Uriah. How about Joab? He had to get your letter that you wrote there, that condemned, you know, him, and he's suffering over there, and then ultimately the whole nation was brought into guilt. And David, aren't you a little simplistic when you come to God and you want to say against you and you only have I sinned and done this evil in thy sight? Yes, but that's exactly where the problem is. The rest of it is symptomatic. The rest of it is just the consequence of sin. When I'm not right with God, the whole world, on one hand, I can offend him and hurt him and stumble him and fight with him and have all sorts of terrible things and shed blood all over the place. But the real thing is when I can say, God, I went wrong with you. I didn't deal with things with you. And that's where it is. And David wasn't being simplistic. He was wanting to drive the point deeply home to his heart. I left communion with God. But thus says verse 11, the Lord, behold, I will raise up adversity against you from your own house. I will take your wives from before your eyes and give them unto your neighbor, and he shall lie with your wives in the sight of this son. We'll see this in coming chapters. For you did this secretly, but I will do this thing before all of Israel and before the sun. Then David said to Nathan, I have sinned against the Lord. And Nathan said to David, and the Lord has also put away your sin. You shall not die. However, because of this deed, you have given great occasion to the enemies of the Lord to blaspheme you, and the child also, who is born of you, shall surely die. Then Nathan departed to his house. Here now the Lord says, David, you're going to have some real issues to deal with here. And he says, you're going to see some terrible things. And he says, now this child has just been born. He's going to die. Oh, that had to pierce his heart. Then Nathan laughed. And then it says, verse 15, there the Lord struck the child that Uriah's wife bore to David, and it became very ill. David therefore pleaded with God for the child, and David fasted. He went in, and he lay all night on the ground. And the elders of his house arose, and they went with him to raise him up from the ground, nor did he eat food with him. Then on the seventh day it came to pass the child died. And the servants of David were afraid to tell him that the child was dead. For they said, indeed, while the child was still alive, we spoke with him. But he would not heed our voice. How can we tell him that the child is dead? He may do some harm. They thought, David, he's about lost it already. He can't eat. He's just laying there, out prostrate before God, laying on the ground, fasting and praying. And when no one can get through, what'll happen if we tell him now the child is dead? But when David saw that his servants were whispering, David perceived that the child was dead. Therefore David said to his servants, is the child dead? They said, he is dead. So David arose from the ground, washed and anointed himself, and changed his clothes. And he went into the house of the Lord, and he worshipped. And he went to his own house, and when he requested, they sent food before him, and he ate. Then his servants said to him, What is this that you have done? You fasted and wept for the child while he was alive, but when the child died, you arose and ate food. And here is something where David, there as he's begging and he's praying and he's fasting, he's doing every single thing that there is within him to stop the death of this child. Every resource that he has ever learned in his life, he's putting all of it in action to stop this death. For 7 days there, he gives it everything that's within him. Then everybody figuring, boy, when this child dies, David's going to flip out. Who knows what he's going to do? This is the hardest battle we've seen him fight in a long time. And when now he finds out he's lost this, who knows how angry or how bitter or how vicious or what he'll do to somebody else. I don't want to be the one to tell him. They see him whispering. They go to him. Or David says, is he dead? Yes. He gets up, bathes, gets dressed, eats, goes in and he worships God. And his servants are absolutely blown out by this. Most of the world is. This is, and most people watching this whole thing are just like this. But one of the things I got to give David, he was a man, he was a godly man. When he was right with God, it's so wonderful, the wisdom you can learn from him. For David then responded when they said, well, we don't understand your behavior, David. Well, verse 22, and he said, while the child was still alive, I fasted and I wept, for I said, who can tell whether the Lord will be gracious to me and the child may live? He thought, if there is the slightest chance and there's anything I can do, I'll do it all. I'll do every single thing I can. But now the child is dead. I can't do any more. Why should I fast? And then here's the perception that's so wonderful. Can I bring him back again? I shall go to him, but he shall not return to me. He looked there, and here they, what a wonderful thing. David, there he realized that this life is a vapor. This life is so simple, so quick. How many people you can lose something and spend years being angry and bitter, and you can pray, and God save, and God save, and God save, and you can fast and pray, and do all sorts of things, but there, David, the wonderful thing is first of all, I did everything I could. Secondly, he looked there and he realized God had chosen to do something against my will and against my plan, but his way is his way. And now the child was dead. And he said, I can't bring him back. But he did go, and he says, but I will go to be with him. I'll go to him. He won't come back to me. I will go to him. David knew he'd see the child again. Later on in 1 Corinthians, the Apostle Paul tells us, there of a child born to believing parents. Says your children are holy. It doesn't mean saved, but it does mean holy. It means set apart for God. And the Jews, and I believe it's as equally as true today, it's debatable as to when the age of accountability is, but with the Jewish bar mitzvah, that's when somebody became accountable and responsible for their behavior and their thoughts. They became a man. But it was something there until then, you were not accountable. But it was something that after that, you are. And here was something David knew. This child is not accountable. He'll fly right in the arms of God. And I believe to me that it doesn't mean they're saved, but I believe it'll fly right into any child that dies before an age of being able to make their own decisions and being accountable. They'll fly right into the presence of God there to make their decision. There it is, what do you want? Never having had to have been tainted by the world and the corruption and the hate and the strife and the war and all the junk you've got to live in this, but to fly right into the arms of God in heaven. And there, look, you want to come in. You want to be saved. How quickly, to me, what a way to be able to make a decision. And David had this great assurance, I'll go be with you. I'll see him. He won't be here again. For that, you can weep. In a sense, for your own selfish sorrow that you won't see them. But don't weep for the child. Can't bring him back. But I will go to be with him. He's fine. He's just fine. And then David comforted his wife, or Bathsheba's wife, and went into her, lay with her, and she bore him a son, and called his name Solomon, for the Lord loved him. He sent word by the hand of Nathan the prophet, and so he called his name Jedidiah, because of the Lord. But here the wonderful, wonderful thing here, and on how there Nathan, they remember Dave Nathan, the one who came there with a terrible judgment now to come. David is over. So, and God had, moved the whole thing full scale around. So what a wonderful lesson.
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0: welcome to another edition of Brad Huddleston's TechWise. 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
1: The line between virtual reality and reality is becoming blurrier by the day, thanks to artificial intelligence, or AI. 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This is one of many examples of how jobs are being lost. Now, there's a decreased need to hire additional human influencers to work the night shifts, as the clones of the most popular influencers can keep going 24/7. While this use of deepfakes is out in the open and not necessarily harmful, it is also being used for evil purposes, such as swapping faces in pornographic films, and many are concerned that candidates in upcoming elections will be deepfaked. Do you know what's real?
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1: Here we saw Brother Paul, and he was just trying to learn and know it, live it, walk it out. He comes to Jerusalem, and as you remember, one riot, second riot, and finds himself in the midst of the third riot, where all he's trying to do is to proclaim the name of Jesus, and things just continue to become messed up, and he finds himself now once again jailed, barricaded, and feeling very depressed and feeling like a failure. And he finds himself just, Lord, everything that I'm doing, I should have done this different, I could have done this different. And he starts listening to the very lies that beats him up. But the beautiful thing is, in the midst of this place, what happened? Verse 11 happened. God shows up. The Holy Spirit comes into him and encourages him and reminds him of one very important truth. And you remember what that was? The cross covers what? Everything. Do you believe that? See, the cross covers everything. And so Paul's going, why did I say the word Gentiles? Or why did I try to split up the Pharisees and the Sadducees and all these things? Hey, brother, no. Because, and here's the key, because the cross covers everything, then God was able to encourage him with this. Brother Paul, you are being used. He says, as you have faithfully witnessed in Jerusalem, so shall you also faithfully witness where? In Rome. So what was the encouragement? Listen to me. What was the encouragement that God gave to Paul? That you are being used and you will be used further in Rome. Now, why I think that's so crazy is because listen to how that word was a blessing. And yet in secular language, when we hear the term being used, we usually think of that in the negative. Oh, I'm just being used. But when you hear that God is using you, you're like, yes. Amen. You see, that's the difference of the one who wants to use you. Because when I know that God is using me, I know there's fruit and that brings joy. And so the question is are we yielding? Because the encouragement is to be being used by God. And so, as usual, one side is encouraging. The Holy Spirit's coming and encouraging Paul. At the same time, we've got a thief, right? The battle's not against flesh and blood. The thief comes to kill, steal, and... So now, as Paul is being encouraged, the enemy is also plotting evil. So join me now in verse 12, and let's see what happens. Verse 11, he's being encouraged, and then now, chapter 23, verse 12. And when it was day, the Jews formed a conspiracy and bound themselves under an oath, saying that they would neither eat nor drink until they had what? Killed Paul. And there were more than 40 who formed this plot. And they came to the who? The chief priest and the elders and said, we have bound ourselves under a solemn oath to taste nothing until we have killed Paul. Does anyone see anything wrong here? I mean, can you not see what happens in a religious spirit, what a religious spirit does to the mindset of someone? Let me put it another way. If any of you come up to me and say that you have prepared a plot to kill somebody who's doing something wrong, just let me let you know I'm going to rebuke you. Okay, I'm not going to go, yeah, good job, get her done. 40 guys say there's an oath that we're, an oath to who? An oath based on what scripture? You see, what happens when you have a religious spirit, you ignore other scriptures so that you can emulate another scripture. Does that make sense? So all of a sudden, somebody does something and you're like, oh, well, this is wrong. And you start talking about this and this person. And instead of going to their face, as the Bible says, you go on Facebook, which is just as much a sin as whatever you're accusing them of doing. Are you tracking with me, church? See, we got to do things God's word, God's will, and God's way. And so in the same way that these guys, oh, we think Paul is leading people astray, so it's okay for us to kill him. Really? And the chief priests are like going, good plan. This is what happens when we don't keep the main thing. The main thing, verse 15. Now, therefore, they say to the council, you... And the council notify the commander to bring him down to you as though you were going to determine in his case by a more thorough investigation. Translation, hey, why don't you priests lie for us? See, he just continues to go from bad to worse. And we, for our part, are ready to slay him before he comes near the place. Now, another thing we need to understand is go up to the very top, verse 12, when it says, when it was day, the Jews. What does that mean, the Jews? Well, we've talked about that a lot in this book of Acts, but let's be reminded, and maybe for those who are visiting with us today, it is not meaning the Jews as the people. It's speaking about a specific zealot group. Just like so often you and I have seen Christians on the news doing bigoted things, holding ugly signs, and they say Christians, but you know that does not represent Christians and Christianity. Amen? So in the same way, it's talking about this select group that has this bizarre and sinful and demonic plot to kill Paul. But verse 16 starts with what word? Isn't that good? Man has his plans, but God is large and in charge. But the son of Paul's sister, what's that make him? I'm just making sure you're awake. Nephew, okay, nephew, all right. Oh, the coffee kick in, all right. Remember, it's Jehovah Jireh, not Java Jireh. All right, come on. Okay, but the son of Paul's sister, his nephew, heard of their ambush, and he came and entered the barracks, and he told Uncle Paul. Folks, they make this entire plan, but who's in the bushes? Paul's nephew. Coincidence? Anyone want to vote for coincidence? That he just happens to be right there while these guys are saying this evil plot to destroy Paul? Then perhaps maybe it was just a coincidence that Rahab happened to live on the wall. It was just a coincidence that Joseph just happened to be jailed with the cup bearer of Pharaoh. Or perhaps it was just a coincidence that Esther was beautiful and pulled into the palace. And just a coincidence, perhaps, that Mordecai overheard.

Just people. God is sovereign. Check it out. Verse 17. And Paul called one of the centurions to him and said, lead this young man to the commander, for he has something to report him. So he took him and led him to the commander and said, Paul, the prisoner called me to him and asked me to lead this young man to you since he has something to tell you. And I like this about the commander. Verse 19. And the commander took him by the hand. What a very gentle maneuver. And stepping aside, begin to inquire of him privately. Let's time out here for a second. Tiny young Jewish boy, occupier, weapons, swords, the whole nine yards. Uncle Paul says, I want you to go talk to those people, which in every realm to this young man, them is the bad people, them is the scary people. Are you tracking with me? How does God work? A man is still a man, and a boy is still a boy, and this commander very likely could have been a father himself. So he sees this little boy, and he takes him by the hand. Don't you love it when you're a little guy, or if you got a little guy, and as soon as they get a hand, just the world gets a little bit better? It's kind of... He takes him by the hand. This is the detail that Luke gives me. And stepping aside, he began to inquire of him privately. What is it that you have to tell me, young man? Verse 20. And he said, the Jews have agreed to ask you to bring Paul down tomorrow to the council as though they were going to inquire somewhat more thoroughly about him. So do not listen to them, for more than 40 of them are lying in wait for him who have bound themselves, and I love the little boy's words, under a what? Curse. Notice they said oath. Kids got it smarter than them. Under a curse, not to eat or drink until they slay him. And now they are ready, meaning they're out there and they're ready and waiting for the promise from you, meaning that you would bring Paul down. Therefore, the commander let the young man go, instructing him, tell no one that you have notified me of these things. Here's this plan of man, but God has a young lad in the bushes. Plan is thwarted. Plan is prevented. Family, if you're taking notes, jot this down. I believe that God consistently works this way. He uses human means. He uses, if you paid attention, to believing and non-believing people to bring about his will. Amen? God is large and so he has used all different types of vehicles, all different types of persons to answer his prayers, to answer your prayers, and to protect his people. Let me just show you a few that are even in the Bible in order for us to understand this precedent. Look overhead, Romans 9. For the scripture says to whom? To Pharaoh. For this very purpose, I raised you up. Pharaoh thought he was the descendant of Ra. God says, I raised you up for what reason? To demonstrate my power in you and that my name might be proclaimed throughout the whole earth. Look at Jeremiah 25. Behold, I will send and take all the families of the north, declares whom? The Lord. And I will send to Nebuchadnezzar, king of Babylon. And what does God call him? What? Nebuchadnezzar, my servant, and notice how he's serving him, and will them against this land and against the inhabitants and against all the nations round about, and I will utterly destroy them and make them a horror and a hissing and an everlasting desolation. Did you hear what God just said? He calls this pagan, vile king, the one who threw Shadrach, Meshach, Abednego into the fire. He says, this guy is my servant. And what is the service that he is being used by God? To bring the correction and the punishment to his people who've been in rebellion. You know, it's kind of funny when I hear people hissing all the time about who our leadership is today. When I hear people grumbling about who's teaching the schools and look at our professors and what they're teaching today. Are we perhaps just reaping what we have or have not sown? Amen. See, God is saying, I'm using even this secular system. Lord, where are you? Look at the world and all the crazy things. And Jesus just said, I have a plan. I laid it out in my scriptures. And then you walk in it, there's the blessing. And if you don't, there is the consequences. We reap what we sow. Amen.
Then look at Isaiah. And if you're reading through the app in the church, ironically, it was the scripture this morning that we read.

0: In Isaiah 44, God says, it is I who says of Cyrus, who is Cyrus? Oh, that's the Medo-Persian king. It says, he is my what? He is my shepherd, and I will perform all what? My desire. And he declares of Jerusalem, she will be built, and the temple, your foundations will be laid. He uses one pagan king to bring in the punishment, the discipline, and then he uses another pagan king 70 later after they've paid their Sabbath, and he says, then I'm going to use this guy to send you back, and this guy is going to give you what you need to build the temple again. Amen. And then we've got Balaam, and we've got all these other people in the Bible that we see are not righteous people. My point is, God uses people who aren't saints. Amen? Okay, now, this is because God is thoroughly large and... Okay, now I say that 20 times a weekend. But do you really believe it? And really? Do you believe it? Because it's going to minister to you in a different way in which you live your life if you understand that nothing is beyond the plan, the purposes, and the power of God. Do you remember this thing called Lane? This little hurricane here? There's that cone of uncertainty. But folks, if you remember, this thing has just come through and it's done all this devastation and it's working its way up and it's coming right towards Oahu when all of a sudden it goes, and it goes backwards and goes that way. I was in California. We couldn't get home on a plane because of that. And I'm talking the news channel. We don't know why this happened. We've never seen a hurricane go backwards. Even our own media says this. Why did Lane fall apart so quickly? Thank the strong wind shear protecting Hawaii. Really? Folks, I throw out something for you to go, this isn't a doctrine, and don't bother sending me an email because I don't read them anyways. But I talked this over with Pastor David Blevins, who's been up here on the stage with you, pastors on the Big Island, and we threw this insight before him and he agreed. See, the Big Island, when he had the whole telescope thing in the last several years, everything in the media is it's holy mountain, sacred mountain to the gods. And then when the volcano starts going, it's Pele this and Pele that. And the news is all showing in Pele releasing her powers and the rocks and the tea leaves to appease Pele. And you never really heard of the church rising up and saying, there is no Pele. Hear, O Israel, there is one God. You do not hear them rebuking this and standing forth and recognizing that there is, in fact, not a really strong, strong, powerful Christian influence in this island that is not standing up against this rise of paganism. And look at the year they've had. And you look at Oahu, where there's choked churches that love the Lord, that are praying and praising, and people who are fasting and praying, and this thing comes. Things that make you go, Wow. Providential power of a God to his obedient people. Nebuchadnezzar or Cyrus, where are we? Verse 23. And so now the commander, it says, and he called to him, he hears of this plot from Paul's nephew, and he calls to him two of his commanders, his centurions, and says, get for me how many? 200 soldiers ready by the third hour of the night to proceed to Caesarea with 70 horsemen and 200 spearmen. Okay, I went public school. How many people is that? Okay, 470 people to bring one guy against 40 guys. A little bit of overkill, don't you think? Especially if you understand that in that day, one Roman soldier was recognized as the equivalent of seven of any other fighting men. They were such trained army men and soldiers that they had such this incredible dominance. He says, take these 470 men and take them and put Paul on a mount, verse 24, and put Paul on it and bring him safely to the governor. 470 people, kind of overkill. Or What was the point? God doesn't mess around. Who was the 474? Was it for those 40 men? No. Was it for Rome to be able to flex? No. Do you remember verse 11? God says to a guy who feels like everything is just going wrong, I came back to Jerusalem, and then I got this, and then this happened, and then this happened, and this happened, and God says, brother, I got your back. There is a plan, and I'm going to get you to Jerusalem. And he hears about a plot to destroy him. He's like, oh, no, and he tells his nephew. And now he comes out, and he sees God has got 470 Roman escorts to take him to Caesarea. Would that not give you some confidence, church? Be like, let's do this. God doesn't mess around. He is mighty to deliver. Amen. God says if he is for you, who can be against you? He who is in you is greater than he is in the world. And I'll tell you what, man. I personally, the smart aleck in me, I can actually see Paul on the mount, surrounded by the other 70 men, surrounded by the other 400 soldiers, and looking in the bushes and seeing those guys going, bye-bye. Bye-bye. And then knowing that they just took a fast, that they wouldn't eat until he killed them, then he reached into his satchel and brought out a Big Mac. What an encouragement that God gives to his servant who is willing to be used. I love what John Corson said in his commentary. He says, can you imagine, can you hear the growling stomachs of those 40 guys as Paul went by? God protected his man. Now let's read about this handoff, because now verse 25, it says this. So now he writes this letter, the centurion writes a letter and says this, verse 26, Claudius Lysias to the most excellent governor Felix. Greetings. When this man was arrested by the Jews and he was about to be slain by them, I came upon him with the troops and rescued him, having learned that he was a Roman. We'll talk about that in a moment, but that makes me go, verse 28. And wanting to ascertain the charge for which he was accused, they were accusing him, I brought him down to their council, and I found him to be accused over questions about their law, but under no accusation deserving death or imprisonment. And when I was informed that there would be a plot against the man, I sent him to you at once, also instructing his accusers to bring charges against him before you. Now look at verse 27. Is that the order of how things took place? No. Who was about to beat Paul? This very Roman. And it was Paul who told him, is it lawful to beat a Roman citizen? And they went, what? And they all panicked in that whole part of the story. Remember that? But now he writes himself in a very favored light to Felix. I came and rescued this man, and when I heard there was a plot, I'm doing my job down here. My whole point is, what does a sinner do? Sin. Tony Evans says, what's the job description of a sinner? They sin. You see, this man is a carnal man being used of God. My point, just because God is using somebody doesn't mean they're a saint. Now, second time I've said that, but I need you to understand this. Because when we look at today, and we look at our elections today, and we look at our leadership today, it baffles me how many times Christians don't get involved, don't serve, or don't even vote because they don't see any saints running for office. Folks, when it comes to a secular world and a secular system, the election that I'm voting for is not voting somebody into the ministry. I need to find someone when it comes to this position in life where their platforms are. What does the platform hold? What are the values? And sometimes you might get 4 out of 10, but 4 is better than 0 out of 10. Amen? And yet I hear, oh, well, this person to this, or that person, well, they're a Mormon, or this, this. And they throw out all these other different things rather than saying, okay, God, what can I do to be a part of believing that you work through all people, including someone like me? Amen? Wow. And so here we see Lysias lying. Nonetheless, God is using this man.
1: 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For more information, check us out at onelove.org. Iloko Yesu Christo, ahui ho.

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1: Coming up on Bridging the Gap, the wonderful example we have in the life of Paul.
2: If I really want to see that good thing happen, and Paul did, he knew it was going to take some extra on his part. So in labors and sleeplessness and fastings, those are things he put himself through so that he could make a difference. Sleeplessness is like watchings, like praying, prayed. Sometimes if you wake up in the middle of the night and you can't sleep, count that as a call to prayer. Just start praying. You'll probably fall asleep faster than you ever did before. But the amazing thing is, God is calling you.

0: Hi there. Welcome to Bridging the Gap with pastor and author Lloyd Pulley. Glad to have you with us today as we continue Lloyd's new series in 2 Corinthians. We'll continue looking at chapter 6 today in a message Lloyd has titled, A Heart Transformed by Grace. Does that describe you and your relationship with Jesus Christ? I sure hope so. When we experience the grace of God, the evidence should be easy for anyone to see. A transformed life. So what does that look like? Well, we're going to find out with Pastor Lloyd. Join us, 2 Corinthians chapter 6.
1: Now these are kind of normal afflictions we all experience in life. Pressing things, pressuring us, a little nervousness, anxiousness, struggling with this and that. I mean, that's common to all people. So he's not saying anything new here. And then he says, in needs. Now this is basic necessities. You have to think, you know, if you're going to live anywhere, you know what you have to make to pay the rent or the mortgage and your basic needs of life. And sometimes it's really tight. Well, with Paul the Apostle, he didn't have a steady income. He had to trust what people were providing. It's kind of like Calvary Chapel. You know, we can only give out what comes in, which is why I believe that if there's one thing when Paul, we get down to Paul's letter later on, he talks about giving, and giving really is just, it's just another form, like money is just another form of time. You probably heard people say, time is money, young man, as if emphasizing the importance of time because it gives you something even more important, money. I'd flip that around. I'd say, no, money is time. Money is important because it represents something even more important, your life. See, you trade your time, part of your life, for money. That's what you do, because you need money to live. So you trade part of your life to get money. Now, when you think about it, when you give, you're actually giving a part of your life when you give money. It's not about the amount. It's about the percentage. It's about what part of you are you investing in that which is eternal, which when we get to stewardship, we'll talk about that. But look, we all have needs. We all have those challenges in regard to that. And basic needs that we all face, it's a part of us managing how we can do it. And Paul had to depend upon whatever came in. So there were times when he went without. But because he was freed by the Lord, because he had the grace of the Lord, he was able to do that. And then even in distresses, and the word literally means squeezed in narrow places where you don't have any options. You know, sometimes that happens to us. With health issues, it squeezes us in, limits our ability. Maybe with financial things, it squeezes us. Lots of things can squeeze us. So Paul describes this first set of three of just the things that happen to everyone. And then there's another set of three that are part of that physical challenge. And these are three things that others did to him. For Paul's case, you know, thankfully, I doubt many of us could relate with these three things. Most likely, unless you've been very active in ministry, you've not really had to experience any of these three things. But these happened to Paul. Because he was willing to step out and say, Lord, here am I. He says, in stripes, in imprisonments, in tumults. Okay, let's break that down. In stripes, literally beaten with a lash, a whip, given lashes, a blow or a wound. In 2 Corinthians chapter 11, he later describes this in detail in verse 24 from the Jews. And by the way, he was Jewish. So when he says the Jews, he's referring to the leaders of the Jews who were antagonistic toward recognizing Jesus as Messiah. He says, from the Jews, 5 times I received 40 stripes minus 1. He was scourged 5 times, 39 stripes. 3 times I was beaten with rods. Once I was stoned. 3 times I was shipwrecked. A night and day I've been in the deep. I mean, it's like what he experienced. Pretty amazing. But others did that to him. But they wouldn't have done that to him had he not been forward with the mission that God called him. In imprisonments, literally he was in prison, and in tumults, which literally is mob attacks. I mean, that was common back then too, when some businessmen didn't like some of the things Paul was saying, and it affected their little idol sales. People weren't buying their idols. they were trying to get some people stirred up. And so they falsely accused Paul and the others of coming in, bringing other gods and disparaging their gods. And I mean, it was, and it, literally, he was attacked. Acts 19 describes what happened in Ephesus. The whole theater was filled with just this people confusion. They're grabbing people right and left. They're going to beat them. They want to get Paul, and they're trying to protect Paul because it was a mob. That's kind of the clever way that's used throughout history. You know, if you're a king or a leader or an elite or whoever, and you want to get people to do what you want them to do, and they don't want to do what you want them to do, you divide them in groups, and you get one group fighting the other, and then you come in to be the rescuer. This is how it works. This is honestly what's happened in our culture. We've been divided, black, white, really. We're the same blood. We've divided male, female. Well, there is no distinction between male and female from God's standpoint before him, but we have different roles here. We've been divided between all these other kinds of ways, you know, rich, poor, and any divide that someone can capitalize on and get you fighting each other, they're the ones that walk away with the prize. Because while we're all fighting over here, they're doing things behind the scenes that they're getting away with a lot of evil stuff. My only prayer for our own nation is if God is going to revive us and stir us up one last time before he returns, that people that are doing things that are getting away with it will be exposed. That's my prayer. That was my prayer when the COVID scam happened. It was my prayer that God would expose through people. And those billionaires that became the result of that scam, that they would be exposed. So I'm just praying God will do his work, but you know what? That's for their sake, not for mine. Because if we're under this craziness all the more, again, the darker it is, the more our light shines. But I don't want to see people suffer as a result. I can't be quiet with kids in school being indoctrinated with some of this Marxist stuff. I can't be quiet as they're confusing them in gender, and it's 5,000% increase in gender confusion because of indoctrination. And I'm just saying it like it is. Paul went about anything he would do. People received it, but the people that didn't like it, who were outnumbered by the people who received it, stirred up the crowd with lies and distortions to get them to attack. And that's why, you know, people that are doing the Lord's work right now in a significant way could very well find themselves being targets. That's okay, because my one-way ticket home. I'm ready to go. I was really amazed that, I've never seen this, because a particular liberal comedian, never been a fan of, Bill Maher, I noticed that he's starting to recognize things. He's starting to put the pieces together. See, I miss liberals because they've been replaced by leftists. And Democratic Party, they got a lot of problems to fix, because they've let all this leftist ideology come in and take over. And so I'm praying for them. I'm praying for Democrats. I'm praying for people that have bought into those philosophies. I'm praying for Democrats that would actually get to the light and make a change in that. But at the end of the day, this doesn't mean Republicans are all Boy Scouts. But the point is this. Bill Maher noticed something, that all the news media was about Gaza, Gaza, Gaza, genocide in Gaza. I even got a question from one of our students in school. Why is Israel committing genocide? And I'm thinking, wow, the stuff that gets out there in social media, and even this liberal man said, he said, you know, I'm having a hard time with all this media focus on Gaza. That's not genocide. What's happening in Nigeria right now, that's genocide. They're systematically burning churches, 19,000 churches, over 100,000 people killed by these Islamic cleansers. They want to Islamicize everything. This is what you get when Islam takes over, which is why I pray for Muslims. I love Muslims. I want Muslims to realize, open your eyes. Is this really what you want? Do you want to have domination and control over people? I was brokenhearted. Someone sent me a link of a young Palestinian boy, a disabled boy in Hebron area in a Palestinian village, under Sharia law, and this little boy, he's disabled, he stole something. And they tied him up in this room, and a couple of men there are just, they've got these whips, and they're mercilessly beating him. He's bleeding. He's getting hit in the face. He's screaming. He's crying. He's trying to get away. He's trying to get them to stop. And the people that are filming are laughing. They're enjoying this. It's like this is the culture that can be taken over by some religion that's how they view God. You don't do the right thing, that God will kill you, and he'll use us to kill you. Where if you don't believe our God, we pray for you. We'll pray the Lord will open your eyes, that you can see him, but short of any force or compulsion.
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1: So this is wild. Paul experienced this, but you know what? That's what others did to him. He couldn't do anything about it, but he trusted. And then the third set of these physical challenges in the first nine, these three weren't just happening to him. They weren't done by others. These are things he imposed upon himself. See, there is a certain decision you come to in your life when you want to honor the Lord, that you're going to say no to certain things so that you can say yes to others. See, it's kind of like my wrestling coach used to tell me when I was complaining about dropping weight. He'd say, well, you can eat if you want, but then you won't wrestle at that weight. If you want to wrestle at that weight, you can eat. So it's your choice. Do what you want. I hated that logic. But you know what? If I really want to see that good thing happen, and Paul did, he knew it was going to take some extra on his part. So in labors and sleeplessness and fastings, those are things he put himself through so that he could make a difference. Sleeplessness is like watchings, like praying. He prayed. Sometimes if you wake up in the middle of the night and you can't sleep, count that as a call to prayer and just start praying. You'll probably fall asleep faster than you ever did before. But the amazing thing is God is calling you. And in fastings is really just a voluntary abstinence. In some cases, it might be forced because he didn't have anything to eat. But he would make the most of all of that. He experienced that. So those are the first nine. It's quite a resume. Physical stretching, general trials, suffering from others, and pains inflicted on himself for spreading the gospel. But then there's three sets of another three called the inner spiritual developments he goes into. And if you read verse 7, you actually see these entire nine in these two verses, by purity, by knowledge, by long-suffering. Purity is like, look, this is what comes as we set aside other things. We want to be set apart for the Lord. Knowledge, well, listen, if you want to make an impact, you're going to have to do the work. There are too many people, Christians, that are lazy. I'm shocked to even discover how few Christians have read through the Bible. I'm sorry, that shocks me. You know, this isn't like, well, that's for the professionals to do. No. The Word of God is sharper than any living sword. It'll transform you. This isn't about making you feel guilty about reading the Bible. You don't do that for God. You don't do that for me. My goodness, you do it for yourself. What it will do in your life, the change in your life. Does take time. Listen, yes, I know. There's a lot of fatty loaves on the liver you have to endure in Leviticus. I get that. But that's all because the Lord hides his truth in all of the ore. You got to mine some ore to find those gems and those gold. It's there. My knowledge and long-suffering. Long-suffering is, this is particularly not just regular patience. This is long-suffering with people. Because when things just happen to you, you know, you have no choice. It's like, yeah, endure it. That's easier than when someone does it to you. That's harder, to be patient with people. Church would be an easy place if it weren't for people. But it wouldn't really be a place because people made in God's image. This is the whole point, though. You've got to be patient, long-suffering. And then the second set, not just the three inner qualities in the mind, but inner qualities of the heart, kindness, Holy Spirit, and sincere love. All the richness here. I can tell you the power of simple kindness in my life. And when I show kindness, and kindness shown to other people who are kind is nothing. Anybody's kind to somebody's kind to them. The real key of kindness is to be kind to those who are hard to be kind to. Those that push your buttons, those that are mean, and you show kindness nonetheless. Now, it doesn't mean that you're just going to let them walk over you, because that's not good for them either. But the idea is you overlook a slight. You overlook, like when Jesus had turned the other cheek. That's a good illustration. But keep in mind, he had no intention to give the impression that you are to look away from an assault. In a marriage, if you're abused, you know, it's different than being in a marriage in which maybe you've just offended each other. You've got to show kindness and forgiveness regularly, but you don't want to put yourself in the place of some person that's manipulating and is really controlling and abusive. But the idea of kindness is powerful, and the Holy Spirit will give you the power for that. And sincere love without hypocrisy. I genuinely can say I love my enemies because they don't know what they're doing. They don't know the Lord and his love and his kindness. They really believe sincerely they've got to get control of the world and make it a better place because they don't believe in God and where that will end for them. It breaks my heart. And so I'm praying that they would, even if it causes pain in their life, to be stopped. Even if they get exposed and they go to jail, may the best thing happen to them. And then this last set of three are three God-given abilities. So kind of the first three are things that we are involved in. The second one are letting the Holy Spirit work in us. And this is the word of God. He says, by the word of truth, by the power of God, and by the armor of righteousness on the right hand and the left hand. So all of these things are like beautiful pictures. The word of truth, the power of God, armor of righteousness. These last sets of three are simply what you should recognize and not be shocked. It's a constant paradox. Paul says, by honor and dishonor, by evil report and good report, as deceivers and yet true. Notice how the things that don't seem to fit actually go together. Some people think you're deceiving. Other people know you're true. Depends on who's looking. You have honor or dishonor. Evil report will be spread about you or a good report. As unknown yet well known, as dying yet behold we live, as chastened yet not killed. I love this, that God takes every one of our weaknesses, which is why I really believe you came here today with weaknesses, frailties, overcome by temptations, guilt, shame, whatever it is, that pain and struggle and difficulty could be turned into such an amazing life of complete dependence upon God, because you're already one step closer to realizing you can't do it on your own. That's the first step, confessing any known sin. I'm broken. I need a Savior. And let me tell you something. Where you go with this, every failure can make a huge difference. Do not waste your failures. He goes on to say in this, in the next one, as unknown yet well known, and dying and you live, chastened not killed. I already read that. Verse 10, as sorrowful yet rejoicing, as poor yet making many rich, as having nothing yet possessing all things. Here's the paradox. This world is in our home, so it's not like we're going to possess or think of this as a goal. Because we're already looking ahead to the joy forever when souls that have been touched. Because long after everything in this whole physical world turns to dust, every soul will live on. So think of this as a list that is so significant in this one respect. Folks, know this. If you don't grow, millions will die. You will miss the privilege of rescuing millions. Oh, come on, Pastor. I'm not going to, you know, I can see you. Maybe you're reaching with a radio station and millions. Yeah, but who am I? Well, like that usher that got those little boys in the crusade, not knowing Billy Graham and Grady Wilson, the entire organization of the Billy Graham organization, which would reach millions for Christ, but he was one usher that was sensitive. So Paul ends this whole thing with saying, look, we've spoken openly to you. Our heart is wide open. You're not restricted by us, but restricted by your own affections. And now in return for the same, I speak as to children, you also be open. Now, I want you just to think these three verses as expressing this one little thought. Here's Paul the apostle. So many people think of ecclesiastical authority with the little big hat, and you know, they walk around and you've got to kind of kiss their feet. That was not Paul. In fact, he makes it clear he cannot demand them to follow him. He can only request it. And there's the difference between true religion, that the Lord appeals to you to trust him. But there's no force conveyed there to make that happen. My simple message is marriage is death, okay? So, I know from a man's standpoint, I learned that marriage is death. I died to myself. I can't. I can't live for myself. I can't get my wife to serve me and to do what I want. I have to serve and love and care for and protect. And she's responsible to God to do her role, but that's my role. And so, in a way, marriage is death to both man and woman, to die to themselves, and now they're one team. And so I told this young man when he says, I'm getting married in a month, and I says, let me give you some marriage advice. And I said, marriage is death. His eyes got big. I said, and it's the best thing that will ever happen to you. There's no greater way to live than to be over your own ego, over your own passion and desire, and now you love someone else.
0: This has been Bridging the Gap with Pastor Lloyd Pulley. 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
1: Well, I love it because it really does go back into this allegorical journey that Christian is called out of the city of destruction and going to the celestial city, and he's got these characters he runs to, faithful, hopeful, ignorance, and he passes places like Vanity Fair and the Valley of the Shadow of Death. And all it's meant is just a beautiful allegory of these spiritual lessons that apply to us. It was written in the 1600s. So the Old English, you know, is greatly updated in this new version, the Modern English. And it's powerful. And it also continues with his wife, Christiana, who later sets out on her own journey. Just from this new version, there's 300,000 copies in print. It's the second most read book to the Bible alone when it comes to all of the versions of the Pilgrim's Progress. So highly recommend it. 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

0: Welcome to The Word for Today, featuring the Bible teaching ministry of Pastor Chuck Smith, founder of the Calvary Chapel Movement. This radio program is a chapter-by-chapter, verse-by-verse study through the entire Bible. And on today's edition of The Word for Today, Pastor Chuck continues his message, You Are on God's Mind, as we pick up in Hebrews chapter 2, verse 6. And now, with today's study, here's Pastor Chuck.
1: Have you ever had that overwhelming experience of sleeping out up in the mountains or by a stream or out in the desert where you can just, you know, see the Milky Way and you can see just, looks like jillions of stars. And as you begin to contemplate the heaven above your head, have you ever had that? I have. This psalm really speaks to me. I've had this experience so many times. As I've considered the heavens, the work of God's fingers, and these stars and all that God has ordained. And I thought, wow, what am I? This planet Earth is just like a little speck of dust rotating around the sun, or revolving around the sun, rotating on its axis. Out here in a little corner of the Milky Way galaxy, our sun being one of the billions of stars within the galaxy, here am I, just a little speck of dust on this little speck of dust. I'm so insignificant in the whole world, especially when you get out there in the desert and, you know, you hear coyotes over the hill and you think you hear rattlers nearby and you're lying there in the cot and all you hear are just the sounds of the desert and the quietness in the sky above your head. And it seems like there's no one for 1,000 miles. And you think, who am I that God would even think about me? What is man that you are mindful of him? Or the son of man that you should visit him? Who am I that God should visit me? That he should come to me, that I could have the privilege of just having God come to me, that I might worship him and talk to him and fellowship with him and feel his presence there. Who am I, God, that you should even be mindful of me, or that you should come and visit me? And I feel your presence and your closeness and your nearness. Speaking of man, you made him a little lower than the angels. And you crowned him with glory and honor, and you did set him over the works of thy hands. So man was created a little lower than the angels. Angels are ministering spirits. They can take on a bodily form, but they are not restricted by a body as we are restricted by our bodies. You see, our bodies made up of atoms experience the repelling force of atoms when we walk into a wall. You want to know the repelling force of positive charges? Run into the wall. Now, theoretically, you should be able to run right through that wall because there's much more space in that wall than there is solid matter. There's much more space in your body than there is solid matter. In fact, if you would reduce the solid matter of your body to just plain solid matter, you'd be the size of a microscopic speck of dust. You'd weigh the same, but it just collapsed the atoms in your body, and you'd be the size of a speck of dust. You're just a bunch of blown up atoms. You see, there's very little matter to the electrons. 2.5 quintillion of them could be lined up single file and only be 1 inch long. To count them would take you 19 million years, counting day and night at the rate of 250 a minute. Very little mass to an electron. There's a little more mass to a proton. Now, the atom being the nucleus of the protons with the electrons revolving around it, the distance at which the electrons revolve around the nucleus of the atom are such that if the proton was this, or the nucleus of the atom was the size of a basketball, if you would blow it up, expand it to the size of the basketball, the electron that is spinning around it would be 3,000 miles away. That's how much space there is between the nucleus of the atom and the electrons that revolve around it. So there's more space than there is solid matter. But we have this other problem of the repelling force of positive charges that keep us from passing through the walls. However, it would be possible if you were made up of a different molecular structure to walk right on through that wall and leave it unimpaired. Now, the resurrected body of Jesus evidently was of a different molecular structure, because this disciples were all in the room, the doors and all were being shut, and yet Jesus suddenly appeared right in the room with them. Now, according to scientists, it would be perfectly possible for two worlds to coexist at the same time in the same place, both of them passing through each other, both of them unconscious of the other's existence, but just made up of different molecular structures. So there could be another whole world right here. And some, you know, super jet could be flying through here right now, you know, with a lot of passengers on board, heading for some continent far away. And there they went, and you weren't even aware of it. Now, interesting concept. I like it. Because I believe that it is true that there are two worlds that coexist side by side, passing through each other, and on our part, we are unconscious of the other's existence, but it is real. There is the world of the spirit, and these spirits are all around us. Are they not all ministering spirit sent forth to minister to those that are heirs of salvation? For the most part, we're totally unaware of their presence, and yet they are here, passing through, passing by, helping, strengthening, ministering, reaching out and giving the helping hand. They're conscious of our existence, but we're unconscious of theirs. And heaven isn't that far away. I think it's right here, only in a different molecular structure. You know, we think, oh, the throne of God must be way, you know, and you get there in the desert at night and you see all sorts of, ooh, you know, throne of God must be way. How many millions of light years out there, you know? How far do my prayers have to travel to get to God? And if God dwells at the other end of his universe, and I could speed my prayers on a ray of light, it'd take him 12 billion years to get there. And by the time I got my answer, it'd be too late. Paul said concerning God, for in him we live and we move and we have our being. He's all around us.

set him over the works of his hands. God said to Adam, I give you dominion over the fish of the sea, the fowl of the air, every moving and creeping thing. Have dominion over them. So God placed man over the works of his hands. And he has put all things in subjection under his feet. For in that he put all things in subjection under him, he left nothing that is not put under him, but now we see not yet all things put under him. But what do we see? We see Jesus, who also became a man, who was made a little lower than the angels for the suffering of death. He had to become a man in order to redeem man. He had to become next of kin in order to redeem that which man had forfeited to Satan, the world itself. We see Jesus made a little lower than the angels for the suffering of death. As God, he could not die. He had to become a man, take on the limitations. But we see him now crowned with glory and honor, that he, by the grace of God, should taste death for every man. There you have what redemption is all about. The wages of sin is death. But God laid upon him the iniquities of us all, and he tasted death for every man. Now, this is talking about spiritual death. And as we have told you, the difference between the earthly understanding of death and the spiritual definition of death is that from an earthly standpoint, death is the separation of a man's consciousness from his body. When you are in a terminal state and they connect the EEG probes to your shaved head, and they watch the monitor, when the little line goes flat, they say there is no brain activity. And they'll watch the flat line for 24 hours, and then they'll pull the plug. They'll say, he's dead. There is no brain activity for 24 hours. When they pull the plug, they will watch the line, because if there is any life at all, even in that state, your brain will start searching for oxygen. And if there's any flutter at all, then they plug the oxygen back in and say, well, you know, not quite gone yet. The brain started searching for oxygen. But when the consciousness has been separated from the body, they say you're dead. Now, from a biblical standpoint, when your consciousness is separated from God, you are dead. The man who lives without the consciousness of God is dead. He's spiritually dead. Jesus tasted of death for every man. You remember on the cross, he cried, my God, why hast thou forsaken me? At that point, when our sins were placed upon him, he suffered the consequence of our sins. Being forsaken of God, he suffered death for us. And so we see Jesus, who was made a little lower than the angels for the suffering of death, crowned with glory and honor, that he, by the grace of God, should taste death for every man. Now, because he tasted death for me, I don't have to taste death. I will not taste death. Jesus said, if you live and believe in me, you will never die. I will never die. Oh, you say, you think you're going to live again? You're really nuts. No, man. I'm talking of it in a biblical sense. I will never be separated from God. I don't have to be. Jesus took my sins and he tasted death for me, that I don't have to taste of that spiritual death. I will never be separated from God. Oh, I'm going to move. My old spirit's going to move out of this old tent one of these days. It's going to move into the new building of God, not made with hands, eternal in the heavens. And that will be a day of rejoicing and blessing.

0: But I won't die, because I'll never be separated from God. Oh, the papers might read Chuck Smith died, but that's because those reporters don't know enough about it. Poor reporting again. They've reported poorly on me many times in the past. I hope that some reporter has enough sense when my spirit moves out of this tent to write in the paper, Chuck Smith moved out of an old worn-out tent, raggedy old tent full of holes, into a beautiful new mansion, the building of God not made with hands, eternal in the heavens. So Jesus tasted of death for every man, which means you don't have to taste of death. He was forsaken of God so that you won't have to be forsaken of God, because he took upon himself your sin and the consequence of your sin, that separation from God. For as the prophet said, God's hand is not short that he cannot save, neither is his ear heavy that he cannot hear, but your sins have separated you from God. That is the effect of sin, but Jesus tasted of death for every man. For it became him for whom are all things and by whom are all things. Notice again the place of Jesus. All things are for him. This is told us in Colossians chapter 1. All things were made by him and for him. And he is before all things, and by him all things are held together. Now here again, the same declaration concerning Jesus. All things are by him, and all things here, it declares, are for him. And by whom are all things? He is the creator, but he is more than that. He is the object of creation. As when in the book of Revelation, the 24 elders announcing the worthiness of God to receive the glory offered by the cherubim, for thou hast created all things, and for thy good pleasure they are and were created. Created by him, yes, but more than that, I was created for him. And your life will never be complete or never be satisfied until you start living for him. As long as you live for yourself, you'll find your life will be empty, meaningless, frustrating. But the minute you start living for him, your life becomes rich and fulfilling. It became him for whom are all things and by whom are all things, in bringing many sons unto glory, to make the captain of their salvation complete through sufferings. And so there was a work of God being wrought through the sufferings of Christ. In Isaiah, the 53rd chapter, as he prophesies the sufferings of Jesus, for it pleased the Father to bruise him. Now here is the captain of our salvation made complete. And we'll understand this as we get to the end of the chapter, how he has become complete through his suffering. Because it is through his suffering that he can understand what it is to experience suffering. How can anyone ever really comfort you at the loss of your dearest friend if they've never lost anybody they know? If they don't know what the grief is of having a child die, how can they comfort you in your death if they don't know what it is to experience it themselves? Those who have been through the experience are those who know what you are feeling. They are able to empathize with you and to really minister to you because they've been there. They know what it's about. They know what it is to have such grief that your stomach aches. They know what it is to have such grief that you feel you can't swallow. You're going to choke to death because of the ache that is there and just hangs there in your throat. Jesus, because he suffered, made complete our captain of our salvation, because now he is able to understand and thus to help us when we are in need and trouble. For both he that sanctifieth and they that are sanctified are all of one. In other words, we have been made one together with Jesus Christ. That's what the word fellowship means. Coming into fellowship with our Lord. For which cause he is not ashamed to call them his brothers. Oh, if we only realize what Jesus has done for us. Suffered. Tasted death for us. And now he calls us his brothers. We are one together with him. Saying, I will declare thy name unto my brothers in the midst of the church. Will I sing praise unto thee. And again, I will put my trust in him, and behold, I and the children which God hath given me. So here, I and the children which God hath given me. Jesus made the way for each of us to come into the presence of God and to become a part of the kingdom of God by tasting death for us, by bearing our sin and our iniquity, by purging us himself from our sins, and now to present us as brothers, joint heirs with him unto the Father, to share together with him the glories of God's eternal kingdom. No wonder David said, what shall I render unto God for all of his benefits unto me? When I think of what Jesus has done for me, what can I do for him? To show my thanksgiving, my appreciation for tasting of death for me, by bearing the guilt of my sin, by taking the penalty that belonged to me, by granting me this glorious privilege of being an heir with him of God's eternal kingdom. What in the world can I render unto God to show my love and appreciation for such things? I feel such a beggar sometimes. I have nothing to offer him. He's done all for me, and I have so little to give to him. But all he wants is that I just give him my heart and my life. That means more to him than any bucks that I could ever drop in the plate. Just give me yourself. Give me your love. Spend some time with me. Turn off your TV and just spend some time with me. That's all he's asking. Fellowship with you. Give me some time. And we even fail there.
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0: God bless, God keep, and may God lay upon your heart the awareness of the day and the hour in which we live, and the need of an all-out effort in our service for Jesus Christ. And may the Lord use you in a very special way as his instrument to bring his love to this needy world. In Jesus' name.
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2: Really? Are you sure about the name?
3: Mr. Jacobs, I'm sorry. I didn't know you were on the phone.
2: Oh, it's all right. I'll be off in a sec. Yes, I got it. Well, thank you very much for the information. You've been very helpful. Goodbye. Hi, Connie.
3: Hi. Sorry about that. Your secretary said to just come on in.
2: It's all right. Is that Whit's story?
3: Yeah, his adventure in World War II.
2: Great.
3: Have you ever heard him tell the story?
2: No, I haven't. That's why I wanted him to write it down.
3: Is this some sort of special project or something?
2: Yes, it is. In honor of Memorial Day, I'm running a series of stories on Odyssey's war heroes.
3: Heroes? You mean there are others besides Whit?
2: As a matter of fact, there are. That's what that phone call was about. It seems that in addition to Whit, we have several other World War II veterans living in the area, including someone you know really well.
3: Who?
2: Joe Finneman.
3: My great-uncle Joe?
2: One and the same. According to the State Veterans of Foreign Wars Association, Sergeant Joe Finneman received the Purple Heart and the Medal of Bravery.
3: You're kidding. What for?
2: That's what I was on my way to Finneman's Market to find out. Care to join me?
3: Sure. Let's get the story.
4: There is no story. That'll be 314, ma'am.
5: There you go, Joe. Thanks.
4: Bye now.
2: No story.
3: Uncle Joe, you fought in World War II. That alone makes you worthy of an article. You're a piece of living history.
4: Oh, I am not.
3: Yes, you are. Oh, talk to him, Mr. Jacobs.
2: You took part in the biggest fight for freedom the world has ever seen. You can't let that be forgotten.
4: The fight won't be forgotten, just my part in it.
3: Uncle Joe.
4: Connie, Dale, there is no story. No, really. Okay?
2: Okay, I read you. But you need to know that I'm going to keep digging. I think you do have a story, and I think it deserves to be told.
4: You do what you want, but you won't find what you're looking for.
3: See you later, Uncle Joe.
4: Bye. Remember. Why does this have to come back on me now?
3: Uncle Joe can be so stubborn sometimes. I think kids and people my age need to hear about this.
2: I agree.
3: So you're gonna keep trying to find out what happened?
2: Hey, I'm a newspaper man.
3: But if he didn't give you anything to go on, how are you gonna do it?
2: I'm not without my resources. First, I'll see if I can get some more information from the VFW Association.
3: And if you can't?
2: I don't know. Got any suggestions?
3: No, but, well, I might be able to help.
2: Oh, really?
3: Hey, I'm family. If anyone can get him to change his mind, it should be me, right?
4: Connie, there's no story.
3: Story? What story? Did I say anything about a story? All right, you got me. Now, why don't you want to talk about it?
4: Because there's nothing to talk about. Now, why won't you all believe me?
3: Because it's not just anybody who gets medals in a war. It's only the heroes.
4: Well, I'm not a hero.
3: Well, according to the VFW, you are. Why don't you let the rest of us judge for ourselves?
4: Connie.
3: Please, Uncle Joe. I'm really interested in this. You don't mind talking about Pearl Harbor and that friend of yours, what was his name?
4: Sam Saburo.
3: Yeah, him.
4: Well, Sam was a real hero. I'd be more than willing to talk to you or Dale or anybody else about him.
3: Okay. Tell me more about Sam Saburo then. He was in the Navy, right?
4: Yep. Naval Intelligence.
3: And that's where you guys met, wasn't it?
4: Yes.
3: Well, were you in the Navy too?
4: No, not the Navy. I enlisted in the Marines.
3: Oh, the Marines. Wow. Well, since you knew Sam, did they let you stay in Pearl Harbor?
4: No, Connie. When you're in the service, you go where they tell you.
3: Whit was wounded at Guadalcanal. Were you there?
4: Uh-huh. For 3 months. Then we went to a lot of other places and finally ended up at New Guinea.
3: New Guinea? Where's that?
4: Don't they teach you kids anything at school? It's near Australia. It's now called Papua New Guinea.
3: Oh, Australia, where they did The Sound of Music.
4: That's Austria.
3: Oh, yeah. You were a sergeant, right?
4: Yes, I was. And don't think I haven't noticed that we've stopped talking about Sam.
3: Have we?
4: Yes, we have. I know what you're trying to do, Connie, and it won't work. I don't want to talk about it.
3: But you were talking about it, or at least starting to. Can't you tell me the rest?
4: I have told you everything I'm going to.
3: Uncle Joe, you deserve recognition.
4: I don't want recognition. Don't you understand? I don't want anything to do with Memorial Day or war heroes, and I don't want to talk about this. I just want to be left alone.
2: Connie, come on in.
3: Any word yet?
2: No, the VFW said they tried to fax it today, but it might be tomorrow.
3: Excuse me, Mr. Jacobs.
2: Is that the fax, Jean?
3: Yes, it is.
2: Thanks.
3: You're welcome. Well, what does it say?
2: Let's see. Dear Mr. Jacobs, regarding the information requested on Sergeant Joe Finneman, he served in Company E, 2nd Battalion, 3rd Armored Division, United States Marines from 1941 to 1945. Decorated for wounds received in the Battle for New Guinea.
3: So that's the one. Does it say how?
2: Yes. During the Japanese invasion, Sergeant Finneman single-handedly fought off a Japanese attack while leading a group of children to safety.
3: Single-handedly? Wow.
2: Yeah, that's not all. According to this, Joe never received his Purple Heart or his Bravery Medal. He refused them.
3: Refused them?
2: Yeah.
3: Uncle Joe really is a hero.
2: Yep, day number one.
3: Hey, can I see that?
2: Yeah, sure. Oh, excuse me. Dale Jacobs. Oh, hello. Yes, yeah, I just got it and I was looking it over and... Yes, I am. Really? Wait a minute, let me get a pen. Okay, go. Terrence Bougainville. How do you spell that? B-I-L-L-E. Okay. Do you have a number? Uh-huh. 542. Got it. Thank you. Thank you very much.
3: What was that all about?
2: That was a lady from the VFW Association. You're not going to believe this, but somebody else is interested in your great uncle, too.
3: Really? Who?
2: A man named Terrence Bougainville. One of the children Joe rescued.
3: You're kidding.
2: No. He's now a prominent Papua New Guinea businessman. He's been looking for Joe for years to thank him.
3: Incredible.
2: Yeah. And bringing the two of them together would be a great spin on this story. Unless...
3: Unless what?
2: Well, unless this guy's some sort of hoax or something.
3: Well, why would somebody want to pull a hoax on Uncle Joe?
2: I don't know. Just raising the possibility.
3: Well, what are you going to do?
2: Are you kidding? This is too good to pass up. I've got to check it out. Hello, Jean? Yeah, I need you to place an overseas call. Mr. Terrence Bougainville, Papua New Guinea.

0: 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We always love hearing from you.
1: Where are we going, Connie?
2: To the war memorial.
1: I told you I didn't want to have anything to do with memorials.
2: I know, but I have a surprise for you there.
3: Hi, Connie. Hi, Joe.
1: Dale, are you my surprise?
4: No, mate. I am.
1: Who are you?
4: I guess it has been a while since you've seen me. I'm Terrence, Joe. Terrence Bougainville.
1: Terrence?
2: We know all about the story, Uncle Joe. How you were wounded fighting off the Japanese while rescuing a group of children.
4: I was one of those children, Joe. You remember? The oldest? I've been looking for you for 50 years, mate.
1: 50 years.
2: Well, Uncle Joe?
1: I don't know where you dug this fellow up, but I don't know him.
4: Joe, you may not remember me, but you gotta remember this.
1: Oh.
2: A picture?
4: It's you, Joe. You and Sam Saburo.
2: Sam?
4: See? On the back it says Sam and Joe, November 1941. Remember, Joe? You told me all about Sam that night you stayed with us kids in the hut. You showed me this and said he was the bravest, most honest man you ever knew.
1: How did you get this?
4: I took it from you.
3: Took it from him?
4: Yeah. Joe fought a Japanese soldier just to rescue us kids. He knocked the soldier out, but not before the soldier wounded him. When he got back to the American line, Joe had lost so much blood he collapsed. And that's when I got the picture. I know I shouldn't have taken it, Joe, but it just made me feel so secure. I mean, it was a picture of the bravest man I'd ever known, standing with the bravest man he'd ever known. Whenever I felt afraid, I looked at that picture. It got me through the rest of the war and the rest of my life. That's why I wanted to find you, to give you back your picture and say thanks.
2: Uncle Joe?
1: I'm not brave, Terrence.
2: Oh, Uncle Joe, yes you are.
1: No. I wasn't even supposed to be there that day.
4: That makes you an even greater hero, mate.
1: Oh, you don't understand. The only reason I was there was because I was running away.
2: What?
1: I was running away. Deserting.
4: I don't understand.
3: Why don't you tell us what happened, Joe?
1: When the Japanese invaded New Guinea, my division was sent to join up with the Australian command and drive them out. Jungle fighting was horrible. It was the worst thing I'd ever been through. Didn't seem like it would ever end. Every day I saw friend after friend die.
5: Charlie! Charlie! No!
1: It just went on and on. I took all of it I could, and then one day while we were on a skirmish, something just snapped.
6: Sarge? Sergeant Finneman? Sarge?
7: Huh?
6: You all right?
7: Yeah, sure.
8: All right, you guys, back in line. We're moving out.
6: Oh, brother, here we go again. Come on, Sarge. We don't want to keep Lieutenant Hardnose waiting.
7: Yeah. You go ahead. I'll bring up the rear.
1: I knew I shouldn't do it. It was like I couldn't stop myself. So as the line moved forward through the thick jungle, I just felt farther and farther behind. I kept thinking,
7: I just need a day to myself. I'll hide in the jungle. When they come back from skirmish, I'll rejoin them.
1: So I hid.
8: Finneman!
9: Where's Sergeant Fenneman?
6: Well, I don't know, sir. He must have gotten separated from the group. Should I form a search party?
9: No, we don't have time. We have to make the rendezvous.
6: But, sir...
9: We'll try to find him on the way back. Now form the squad.
6: Yes, sir.
1: And it worked. I watched him fade into the jungle. I waited for a while to make sure they were gone. And decided I'd take a look around. The only problem was the jungle was so thick I didn't know which way I was going. Pretty soon I was
7: lost. Great, Joe. Just great.
1: I wandered around for a long time. And then just before dusk, stumbled into a small, deserted village, or at least I thought it was deserted. In one of the bigger huts I found...
7: Kids? Shh. It's all right.
2: Shh. You, American?
7: Yeah. Yeah, I am. My name is Joe.
2: G.I. Joe? He's a G.I. Joe.
10: G.I. Joe! G.I. Joe!
7: Oh, no, just Joe. No G.I.
10: Joe! Joe!
7: You seem to be the ringleader here. What's your name?
2: Terrence. These are my mates.
7: Where are your parents?
2: The Japanese take them. Our parents stay to hide in the jungle until the Japanese go away. When they go, I bring everyone in here. I'm the oldest.
7: Oh, well, you did a good job.
2: Thanks. You got food, Joe? We don't eat all day.
7: Oh, yeah, sure. Come on over here, everyone.
1: I gave my sea rations, which they wolfed down. They were all very scared, so I told them stories until the younger ones went to sleep. Then I had Terrence show me a few directions.
2: The Japanese take our parents off that way.
7: Then the American lines must be that way.
2: When did the Japanese bring our parents back?
7: I don't know, Terrence.
2: Oh. You take us with you?
1: It was a question I didn't expect. Bringing back a lot of kids would complicate things. Right then, I made up my mind to do the most despicable thing I'd ever done. Leave him behind.
7: Yeah, sure. It's too late tonight, though. We'll stay put and get some sleep. And then head out tomorrow, okay?
2: Okay, Joe.
1: My plan was to wait until they'd all gone to sleep, then sneak away. And it worked just fine, except for Terrence. He decided to stay awake into the wee hours of the morning talking.
2: Where are you from, Joe?
7: A place called Montana. Ever hear of it?
2: No. You got mates there?
7: A few.
2: You got a best mate?
7: I did. He died.
2: Oh. What was his name?
7: Sam.
2: What'd he look like?
7: Here, I got a picture of us together.
2: He's Japanese?
7: That's right. Sam Saburo.
2: Your best mate was Japanese?
7: Yeah. But he was also the bravest and most honest man I'd ever known.
2: Oh. You sad about him?
7: Yes, I am.
2: Don't be sad. Now we'll be best mates, okay?
7: Yeah. Sure. Best mates.
1: Finally, about an hour before dawn, Terrence drifted off to sleep. I quickly and quietly gathered up all my gear and took off in the direction of the American lines.
7: I just don't need a bunch of kids complicating things.
1: But the farther away I got, the worse I felt. I kept hearing Terrence's voice.
2: Don't be sad. Now we'll be best mates. Best mates. Best mates.
1: After about a half hour, I just couldn't take it anymore. So I turned around and went back. But the jungle played tricks on me again, and I wandered around a while before I found the village. The sun was rising as I ran up to the hut. I heard the children crying again, but along with a different voice.
2: Move out!
1: No!
2: Joe! Joe! Where are you? Joe! Joe!
1: Well, I didn't know what to do. There was was only one Japanese soldier in the hut, but the chances were that others were nearby. Firing my rifle would have alerted them, and I didn't want to end up in a prison camp. So once again, I decided to do the despicable thing and leave. Then I heard it. I don't remember much about the fight. I jumped him and struggled. The kids were screaming. There was a bayonet. Somehow I managed to knock him out of the hut. In New Guinea, the huts are built on top of long poles, 6 or 8 feet off the ground. So when he went, he fell backwards and landed on his neck. The kids rushed to me.
10: It's all right. It's all over now.
2: Where'd you go, Joe?
10: Never mind. Come on, we gotta get going. Oh!
2: What's wrong, Joe?
10: Pain in my side.
2: Joe, you're bleeding.
10: The bayonet. You must have got me. Help me out.
2: Oh. You sure you can walk?
10: Yeah. Yes. We gotta get out of here. Come on, everyone, outside.
2: You saved us, Joe. You saved us. You're the bravest of all.
1: You know the rest. I collapsed just as we got back to the American lines. I was out for 3 days, and when I woke up, you must have told everyone what had happened, Terrence, because everybody was treating me like a hero.
11: Yes, I did.
1: But I wasn't a hero. Now, you all know why I refused those decorations. How could I accept a medal for bravery when I ran away from my outfit and almost ran away from the kids twice? I'm no hero. I'm a coward.
11: Well, that may be the way you look at yourself, Joe, but that's certainly not the way I look at you, and neither do any of the other kids who were there. You saved us from slavery and probably from death. To us, you were and always will be a hero. And nothing anybody says, including you, Joe, will ever change that.
1: I thank you for that, Terrence. But I still ran away. And nothing's ever going to change that either. Now, if you'll all excuse me.
2: Hello?
1: Sorry, we're closed.
2: It's me, Uncle Joe.
1: Oh, Connie. Well, I thought you'd be watching the big Memorial Day parade.
2: I was. Hey, did you see the article Mr. Jacobs wrote about you?
1: No.
2: He tells the whole story, Uncle Joe.
1: Well, at least I don't have to hide it anymore. Guess I ruined his war hero theme, huh?
2: You tell me. Listen.
1: I really am not interested.
2: I think you'll be interested in hearing this. Sometimes it's difficult for us to see the forest for the trees. When most of us look at Joe Fineman, we see a man who fought bravely and was wounded to rescue a group of children he didn't even know from an almost certain death. But when Joe Fineman looks at Joe Fineman, he sees a man who ran, both from his unit and from those children. So was he a hero? Well, if you think heroism is never doubting or being afraid, like they show on TV and in the movies, then no, he wasn't a hero. But if you think of it as doing the right thing when it counts, then Joe Fineman is every inch a hero, and in my book, remains so today for setting the record straight when it counted. So here's to you, Joe. It's my sincere hope that someday you'll be able to step back here with the rest of us and see how great the forest really is. I'm gonna go watch the rest of the parade now, Uncle Joe. But I just wanted you to know that the only person around here who thinks you're a coward is you.
1: Connie,
2: Yeah, Uncle Joe?
1: Looks pretty crowded out there.
2: Well, Whit's saving my spot.
1: Oh. Do you think maybe there's enough room for both of us?
2: We'll make room. But we better get going.
1: Okay. And, thank you, Comet.
2: No, Uncle Joe. Thank you for being there when a group of kids and the rest of the world needed you.
12: Glad Uncle Joe didn't stop caring about those children, and I know those children are glad too, even if he did start to run away. It's like Mr. Jacobs wrote, heroism is doing the right thing when it counts. And that's our adventure for today. How'd you like it? Write and tell me about it, okay? I'd love to hear from you. Just send your letter to Odyssey, Colorado Springs, Colorado, 80995. In Canada, write to Box 9800, Vancouver, BC, V6B4G3. And don't forget to ask how you can get a copy of today's episode. It's called The War Hero. The address, once again, is Odyssey, Colorado Springs, Colorado, 80995. 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Our production engineer was Mark Drury. And our executive producer, Chuck Bolte. And I'm Chris, hoping you'll join us again next time for more Adventures in Odyssey.

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2: 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Life can feel like a constant sprint. There are deadlines to meet, kids to shuffle, meals to make, emails to answer, errands to run, and responsibilities that never seem to end. For many people, the issue isn't laziness, it's overload. And in seasons like that, financial faithfulness often gets neglected, not because we don't care, but because we're exhausted. We stop paying attention. We spend reactively instead of prayerfully. We put off conversations we need to have. We ignore creeping lifestyle inflation. We delay generosity until things settle down. And before long, the pace of life begins to shape our financial decisions more than the wisdom of God does. That's why busyness can be more spiritually dangerous than it first appears. Because busyness doesn't always oppose faithfulness with rebellion. Sometimes it opposes faithfulness with distraction. Jesus warned us about this in Luke 8 when he described the seed that falls among the thorns. He said it gets choked by the cares and riches and pleasures of life. In other words, the daily grind, the normal, everyday cares of life, can grow so thick that they choke out what truly matters. We can spend hours worrying, scrolling, comparing, impulse buying, chasing the next opportunity, or reacting to every headline while neglecting the simple habits that build faithful stewardship, planning, giving, saving, communicating, and trusting God. Jesus highlights a similar tension in Luke 10. Martha is working hard, serving diligently, doing good things. But Mary is sitting at his feet, listening. Jesus gently says, "Martha, Martha, you are anxious and troubled about many things, but one thing is necessary." Martha wasn't doing something sinful. She was doing something useful. But even useful things can become disordered things when they crowd out what matters most. And that applies to stewardship, too. It's possible to work hard, earn income, pay bills, and stay active, yet slowly lose sight of the heart of stewardship, trusting God, aligning our resources with His priorities, and handling money with wisdom and intentionality. You see, stewardship is never just about transactions. It's about worship. Every dollar we earn, spend, save, or give becomes an opportunity to express what we believe about God. Do we trust Him? Do we believe He is our provider? Do we see money as ours to control or His to manage? That's why financial faithfulness requires more than good intentions. It requires margin. Not just margin in your bank account, but margin in your soul. Dallas Willard once said, "Hurry is the great enemy of spiritual life in our day." That certainly has implications for our finances as well. Hurry can lead to impulse spending, neglected planning, avoidable debt, forgotten generosity, and anxiety-driven decisions. So what does it look like to be financially faithful in a busy season? First, slow down long enough to notice. Proverbs 27:23 reminds us to know well the condition of our flocks and give attention to our herds. In an agrarian society, a person's wealth was tied up in their flocks. To know the condition meant slowing down enough to actually count them, care for them, and manage them. Today, your flock is your bank account and your budget. Awareness is often the first step toward wisdom. Second, prioritize what matters most. If generosity, saving, debt reduction, or wise planning matter to you, don't leave them to chance. Put them on a calendar. Automate what you can. Schedule the budget meeting. Make the decision to give in advance. What gets scheduled often gets done. 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Sometimes the problem isn't only a busy calendar, It's an overcomplicated life. Too many commitments, too many subscriptions, too many obligations. Simplicity can be an act of stewardship. 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The goal isn't perfect financial performance, it's faithful stewardship. 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
5: 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We're going to begin today in Oregon. Betty, how can I help you?
6: My question is there a formula that one can use to determine, does it make sense to continue to do the conversions, IRAs and Roth conversions? I'm 71 and a half. I've been using two CDs to make my charitable contributions, but I'm just wondering, does it make sense to continue to do that or to do some more conversions? And after I'm required to do the receive the RMDs, can I do conversions at that point? I mean, is this the optimal time to do it if I were to do any additional conversions?
5: Yeah. Great. Good questions here, Betty. I like the way you're thinking. First of all, I love that you're doing the QCD, the Qualified Charitable Distribution. That's a great move. That's going to reduce taxable required minimum distribution income and satisfy the RMD without raising your adjusted gross income. So the QCDs and the Roth conversions can work together, not against each other necessarily, but QCDs, you know, help with, of course, charitable dollars, not the full tax issue. I mean, in terms of a back of the napkin formula, if you will, it's really, you know, the tax rate now versus the tax rate later, especially with required minimums. So you're a good candidate if you have large traditional IRA balances and RMDs are going to push you into a higher bracket, or they already are, and you have room in your current bracket. See, we want to take a fill the bracket approach. So each year, what we typically do is we look at your current taxable income, we identify the top of your current tax bracket, and we convert just enough to fill that bracket, but not spill into the next one. And that is going to, you know, hopefully put you in a position where you don't trigger higher Medicare premiums, you don't pay, you know, anything in that next higher bracket. But you are systematically moving it from, you know, the bucket that requires the required minimums over to the bucket that does not. And, you know, that is a, you know, an annual process that I would typically encourage you to work on with your CPA to determine, you know, what is the right amount each year. And I love that, you know, you're using the QCDs to satisfy your charitable intent. I think the Roth conversions on top of that can be an effective strategy to complement it, if that makes sense.
6: Okay. Okay. And so that would be just a, with my CPA versus the, it, you don't know of any, I guess, computer program out there where you, one can plug in the numbers and say, yeah, okay, this makes it. Cause I've done two of them. I've done two conversions And I thought, well, I don't know. Okay.
5: Yeah. Yeah, there is more sophisticated financial planning software. For instance, you know, if you're a Sound Mind Investing newsletter subscriber, which a lot of our listeners use because they provide mutual fund recommendations and ETF recommendations, and they want to kind of do it themselves, but they want some counsel. And so that's where the Sound Mind Investing newsletter can be helpful. With that subscription comes, access to some pretty sophisticated

0: given my balances, given my required minimums every year, given how much I have left in the current tax bracket to, quote, fill it up, what is that kind of sweet spot for this year, you know, in terms of additional amounts that I should convert? And that should be a fairly simple calculation.
1: Okay. All right. I'll just do that then. Okay. Thank you. We're on the same wavelength regarding that. So I'm thankful for that.
0: Good. I'm delighted to hear that. Well, absolutely, Betty. Call anytime if I can assist you further. Lord bless you. Illinois is where Leslie's located. Leslie, how can I help?
2: Hi. My husband and I are setting up a trust. My husband doesn't know anything about my health. So I'd like to put another relative as my medical power of attorney. Is that okay? When I say, is that okay? He wouldn't supersede that person, would he? If it's written up as these other people would be my medical powers of attorney.
0: Yeah. So you already know who you want that to be, that the person that would be your medical power of attorney?
2: I asked a cousin, and I have a son, and I have those two, and I asked a cousin if she was willing, and she said yes right away.
0: Yeah. Yeah. I mean, the bottom line is, and I'm not an attorney, so ultimately you're going to need to talk to an attorney about this, the person who will draft this. But yes, you can absolutely name someone other than your husband as your medical POA. The law allows you to choose any competent adult you trust, and that can be a family member, a friend, certainly a cousin. And that person would then make healthcare decisions if you can't speak for yourself. And that authority is separate from any trust or the financial side of things. And so, you know, your wishes are going to take precedence. So the person named in your medical power of attorney will make the decisions, not your husband, even if he's co-trustee or beneficiary. And, you know, to make that clear, the attorney could include language that says the medical power of attorney has final authority over healthcare matters. And that's part of the benefit of, you know, having that in place.
2: Oh, well, thank you. Yeah, okay. I know it's unusual and odd, you know.
0: Yeah.
2: You've probably never heard of such a thing, but it's true.
0: You'd be surprised. I've heard of a lot of things, Leslie. But basically, that attorney is going to draft that for you. They'll probably do like a HIPAA release so that this person can access medical information. I would at the same time, and the attorney will probably mention this, but I would do a living will, so you can make end-of-life decisions. And then, you know, the attorney will help you review all the documents and how they all work together so there's no confusion. But, yeah, you that's what you need to do as your next step.
2: I just got some paperwork called the five wishes. Do you think that's a good thing?
0: I'm not familiar with that. Give me a little more context.
2: Oh, it's five wishes, I guess. I haven't really studied it, but the things that you would want ultimately if you're no longer able to, ways that you want your family or friends to treat you if you're no longer able to make decisions.
0: Okay. Yeah, it probably is a very good tool. I don't know the details on it, but anything, you know, that is an advance directive or a living will type document that covers, you know, the primary areas of healthcare and your personal preferences, if you become unable to act for yourself, is a good thing. And so, you know, I would probably take that with you, you know, when you meet with the attorney, and they can make sure that you have what you need to cover all of end-of-life decisions and medical directives.
2: Okay, I can do that.
0: All right, very good.
2: Thank you so much.
0: You're welcome.
2: Appreciate your program very much.
0: Thank you, Leslie. Lord bless you. Thanks for being on today. We appreciate you as well. Back with much more after this. Stay with us.
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1: Thanks for joining us today on Faith and Finance, helping you manage God's money God's way. That's what we do here each day. Not because we have all the answers, but we look to God's word to help inform the decisions we make about money, starting with the understanding that we're stewards, God owns it. Money is a tool to accomplish God's purposes. Let's head back to the phones. Houston, Texas. Muhammad, go ahead.
2: Yes, my question is, I am 67 years old. I'm getting a social security check and a medical benefit. Now, my wife is in Obamacare and she is working as a part-time teacher. If she applies for this early retirement, 60 years, and get the social security check, will my check be reduced?
1: Good question. So here's a kind of a simple way to think about it. So she will not get her full Social Security benefit. The 62 is the earliest someone can start Social Security, and that results in a permanent reduction, because for most people today, full retirement age is not until about 67. So if she starts at 62, her benefit's probably going to be about 30% lower than if she waits till full retirement age. Now, does that in any way affect your benefit as her husband? No. Her decision to start early does not reduce your Social Security benefit. Each person's benefit is based on their own record. Does that make sense?
2: That makes sense. Now, if she is on Obamacare, does she has to forcefully take the Medicare like we have to at age 65, or we get penalized?
1: Yes, absolutely. So at 65, she is, unless she's covered by an employer plan, a qualifying employer, then, you know, she is going to need to go ahead and take Medicare at that point, or she will have some penalties if she delays.
2: After 65, but she can continue Obamacare now until 65 to get full benefit and also apply for the Medicare benefit, the health benefit.
1: That's right. Yeah. When you turn 65, you should transition from Obamacare to Medicare, because the Obamacare subsidies usually stop once you're eligible for Medicare. So if you stay on the ACA plan instead of enrolling in Medicare, then you're going to lose the premium subsidy and you're going to have late enrollment penalties later.
2: That I understood. I'm on it. So the only question here is, because since she has that, she doesn't want to go and apply. She was just trying to get cash check, not the medical part. So at this point, she's confused, and myself confused. You clarified. Thank you very much. That individual benefit will paycheck will not be cut. But now the question is, if she applies for the Medicare check, she has to apply for Medicare health too, or she can defer that until 65.
1: No, she would need to go ahead and apply for that. So are you wondering which parts of Medicare she has to take?
2: Yes.
1: Okay. First of all, there's four parts. You've got the Part A, hospital, the Part B, the medical insurance, the D, the prescription drug, and then the C is the Medicare Advantage. She needs to enroll in A and B at 65. Those are going to be the important ones for her to go ahead and take at that point, so she doesn't have any penalties down the road. I hope that helps cover it. I know this can get complicated in a hurry. We appreciate your call today. To Colorado, Candy, how can I help?
3: Hi, yes. We've been blessed to have two homes in different states. And within the next like 3 to 4 years, we're thinking about selling one of them. Not sure which one. But you had mentioned the capital gain exemption when you sell a house where you don't have to pay taxes on the capital gains. And I was wondering, you said two of the last 5 years. Do they have to be consecutive?
1: They do not. No, and this is a common area of confusion. It does not have to be consecutive. So it's a total of 24 months within the last 60 prior to the sale. So you have to have owned the home for at least 2 years, lived in it for your as your primary residence for at least 2 years. But those 2 years can be any 24 months in the five-year window before the sale. They don't have to be back-to-back. But you can only do this every 2 years. So if you do it once and you meet the requirement of two out of the last five, not consecutive, then you wouldn't be able to do it again for another 2 years.
3: Okay. Sounds okay. Great. So we could flip-flop states where we reside in then, correct?
1: You could, yes, as long as you establish, yeah, you're living there as your primary residence and it has to be for 24 months out of 5 years.
3: Wonderful. Thank you so much for clarifying that and for your program.
1: Well, thank you very much. I appreciate it. Let's go to Canton, Ohio. We'll finish up with Nancy. Go ahead.
4: Hi. My husband and I have five rental properties, and I'm 70 and he's 72. And eventually, probably when he's about 78, we wanted to dispose of our properties. We do have three children. I didn't know if it's best to do it in 1 year or what you would suggest financially so that we don't have to.
1: Yeah, timing matters a lot here, Nancy, not just for taxes, but for Medicare, because if you sold all, let's say, extreme, you sold all five rentals in 1 year, that would massively increase your income and drive up your Medicare premiums 2 years later. If you spread it out, which is typically the way you'd want to do it, you know, that's going to help to not have that big income spike, because when you sell properties, you'd recognize the capital gains, any depreciation recapture, any net rental income. And if you were to do that in a single year, your income could jump six figures, even if the properties aren't big. And then that's reported to Medicare. And the Medicare premiums are based on income from 2 years earlier. That's what's called IRMA. And so that would trigger higher Medicare Part B and Part D for one full year, possibly thousands of dollars in extra costs. So spreading it out over several years would help to keep your income lower, hopefully stay below the IRMA thresholds, reduce your capital gains, and then spread out any depreciation recapture as well. So what could you do? Well, you could stagger the sales. You could do 1031 exchanges if you're going to reinvest in other properties. The other thing to consider is if you want to do any giving out of any of these properties, you could give all or a portion of any of these properties to a donor advised fund before you sell, and then you don't have any capital gains on that portion because it's sold inside the donor advised fund, eliminating the capital gains, and then it just funds your account that you can then direct to your favorite ministries or your church. Does that make sense?
4: Yes, it does. Thank you very much.
1: You're welcome. Folks, I'm so thankful for you and the opportunity to be able to come alongside you each day and hopefully be an encouragement to you, point you back to God's word, and really point you toward God as your ultimate treasure. You know, the opportunity we have to manage God's money is a big deal. We'll ultimately give an account for it someday, and so we want to help you live as that wise and faithful steward. We'll gather together tomorrow to do it all over again. In the meantime, big thanks to my team today, Taylor Standridge, Pat Montague, Devin Patrick, and all the team members here at FaithFi. We'll see you tomorrow.
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2: Our word for today comes from Judges chapter 7. Then the Lord said to Gideon, "By the 300 men who lapped, I will save you and deliver the Midianites into your hand. Let all the people go, every man to his place." Then he divided the 300 men into three companies, and he put a trumpet into every man's hand and with empty pitchers and torches inside the pitchers. "When I blow the trumpet, I and all who are with me, then you also blow the trumpets on every side of the whole camp and say, 'The sword of the Lord and of Gideon.'" So Gideon and the 300 with him came to the outpost of the camp. At the beginning of the middle watch, they blew the trumpets and broke the pitchers in their hands. But look what happens. When the 300 blew the trumpets, the Lord set every man's sword against his companion throughout the whole camp, and the army fled. The trumpet symbolized bold proclamation of the truth, the light, the word of God. Like the 300, when we proclaim God's truth, he routs the enemy.
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0: I love this word because it does that job of exposing sin to me. Every morning I'm in the Word and I'm in that mirror and it's showing me. And it's telling me I'm loved by God. He has a plan for me, but it also shows me my true self. See, we got to remember who we are. That's why the Sermon on the Mount is so powerful. When Jesus was speaking to just regular people like you and me, people that wanted God, people that were yearning for God, but they tried through all the rituals, they tried through all those things.
1: How do you know that you are loved by God? How do you know that you are right with God? Today, Pastor Bobby shares that God's Word is the mirror that shows you how much God loves you, and it shows you how much you need Him. His love makes the way, not for you to come to God, but for God to come to you. Now here's Pastor Bobby in Romans chapter 7 as he continues his message, The Struggle is Real.
0: That's the key. That's the key of the text. The old you died. The Lord didn't die. But you died in Christ Jesus. In fact, look at verse 4. Therefore, in light of what I just said, my brethren, brothers, sisters, you also have become dead to the law through the body of Christ, that you may be married to another, to him who was raised from the dead, that we should bear fruit to God. You see what he's telling us here? See, if you aren't with us in chapters 5 and 6, you're missing a lot of this. Because in chapter 5 and 6, it told us when we believed in Christ Jesus, we believed in his death. We believed that when he died, we died with him on the cross. The old me, the old person. And when Christ went into that grave, I went into the grave with him. When he resurrected, I resurrected with him. I'm now a new person in Christ Jesus. So he's telling us here that law that once yoked us, the yoke of the law. In fact, in Acts chapter 15, verse 10, Peter, they have the first council and they're saying, all right, listen, for people that are getting saved now, they're coming and believing in Messiah, they're believing in Jesus. Do we tell them they now have to go become Jewish first? Like, what do we explain to them? Listen to what Peter says there. He says, why should we put yokes on their necks that neither we nor our fathers were able to bear? And here it is. But we believe that through the grace of our Lord Jesus Christ, we shall be saved in the same manner as they. It was always faith. Abraham believed God by faith, and it was accounted unto him as righteousness. We believe that Christ died. He was buried. He was resurrected. We're in Christ Jesus. This is what he's telling us here. And so he's showing us here that we are now in Christ Jesus now. Our salvation in him. He resurrects us. This change that has taken place now. Jesus took all our charges. We can't be charged again. You know, the old me is dead now. The new person in Christ. Go back to Romans 6:14. For sin shall not have dominion over me now. For you are not under the law, but under grace. He's pointing out to us, I have a new husband in Christ. I'm married to another. Look at verse 4. I'm married to another, to him who was raised from the dead, that we should bear fruit to God. This is so important to see here. When we married Christ, we were now, again, taken away. That law has no hold on us now. And Paul's going to explain to us in verses 7 to 13, the law's perfect. There was nothing wrong with the law. It was through the law I learned about Christ. It was through the law I got all the prophecies about Christ. There's nothing wrong with the law. The problem is you and me. Verses 5 and verse 18. That's what he's telling us there. Our sinful nature. And we need to be reminded of that. We're body, soul, and spirit. You know, the moment we get saved, the spirit, we have a whole new spirit. We're now created brand new. The mind begins to change, the soul. But this flesh constantly reminds us I'm there. I tell you, this flesh is falling apart. You could hear me coming miles away, the clicking that goes on. This thing is falling apart. And notice verse 5, he describes to us, before Christ, he says, for when we were in the flesh, the sinful passions that were aroused by the law were at work in our members to bear fruit to death. It's interesting, he's telling us here. The law, it did what it was supposed to do. It was to show us you're sinful. James says it's like a mirror. You look at it and it tells you who you are. It's not a bar of soap. It doesn't clean you. Only the blood of Christ cleanses us and cleans us. But it tells us who we are. But this is why, prior to Christ, we lacked the capacity to do what was right. We lacked the capacity to bear fruit because we were so in this flesh. And this flesh is dead. That's why when Paul describes prior to Christ, we were dead in our trespasses and sins. I mean, the things of God, I wasn't thinking of the things of God. I wasn't thinking how to please God. I was always thinking of my flesh. That's why, look at verse 6. But now we have been delivered from the law, having died to what we were held by, so that we should serve in the newness of the Spirit and not in the oldness of the letter. I can now say no to sin. See, this is the difference now. Now that I'm a believer in Christ, now His Spirit dwells in me. The Spirit of the living God, the mind of Christ, this mind that was in Christ is in you, the Bible tells us. In fact, I love that verse in 2 Corinthians 10:5 where Paul says, casting down arguments or lies and every high thing that exalts itself against the knowledge of God, bringing every thought into captivity to the obedience of Christ. I have the power now through Christ Jesus to say no to sin. I'm not going to do those things anymore. See, the moment you and I believed, it's incredible, this new birth. This new heart, this new spirit that's in us. It was prophesied. Ezekiel 11:19. Ezekiel, Jeremiah, they prophesied of this new heart, this new spirit. God says there, and I will give them singleness of heart and put a new spirit within them. And I'll take away that stony, stubborn heart and give them a tender, responsive heart. So they will obey my decrees and regulations. Then they will truly be my people and I will be their God. There's been a heart transplant. This is why I'm telling you, if you haven't come to Christ. See, I think a lot of us maybe, you know, we came to religion. We came to our parents' faith and it wasn't our faith. It wasn't personal. See, you need to come to Christ yourself. You need to believe on Him yourself, not in a religion, not in an organization, definitely not Calvary Chapel. You believe in Jesus Christ, and He does this incredible change. You're now sons and daughters of the Most High God. We're now married to Christ. You become married to the perfect husband. There's nobody perfect than Jesus. In fact, that's why Paul, when he's telling us, husbands, love your wives like Christ loved the church. Nobody loves the church like Christ. Nobody has ever loved me unconditionally like this. I heard a pastor describe it this way when he was trying to describe this in the law. See, at one time, we were married to the law. The law. Mr. Perfect. Let's call him Mr. Perfect. Maybe you live with Mr. Perfect. He's in perfect health. He gets up. He does 100 push-ups. Dresses impeccable. All these things. Mr. Perfect, Mr. Perfect. Let me tell you something. You live with Mr. Perfect or Mrs. Perfect, after a while, they're going to irk on you. You're going to start getting sick of them. Because they can't keep their mouths shut. They're going to constantly tell, you know, your hair is a little off here. Oh, why are you eating that? Why are you gaining these pounds? See, this is what happens. In fact, look how Paul explains it in verse 7. What shall we say then? Is the law sin? Certainly not. On the contrary, I would not have known sin except through the law. For I would not have known covetousness unless the law has said, you shall not covet. But sin, here it was, taking opportunity by the commandment, produced in me all manner of evil desires. For apart from the law, sin was dead. I was alive once without the law, but when the commandment came, sin revived and I died. Verse 10, and the commandment which was to bring life, I found it to bring death or condemnation. This commandments that were to give me life. For sin, taking occasion, by the commandments deceive me. Always see that. Sin is the biggest deception. Sin deceives us. The deceitfulness of riches. Oh, if I'm rich, I'll be happy. It lies to you every time. He says there, deceived me and by it killed me. Therefore, the law is holy and the commandment holy and just and good. So Paul's point here is the law, it's perfect. It did its job to show us we needed a savior. Galatians 3:24, great verse here. Paul tells us here, he says, let me put it another way. The law was our guardian. It was our tutor, our schoolmaster. Until Christ came, it protected us until we could be made right with God through faith. And now that the way of faith has come, we no longer need the law as our guardian. The law, again, the law was like a temperature. A temperature doesn't bring healing to your body. You know that, right? It just tells you you have a fever. An MRI, the problem is not the MRI. The MRI tells you you have all kinds of diseases in you. You can't blame the MRI. So what Paul's trying to tell us, we can't blame the law. The law did its job. The law was perfect. In fact, Paul shares this, 7 and 9, how it wasn't until that 10th commandment, thou shalt not covet, really convicted me. You know, it's interesting, when Jesus was speaking to the Pharisees or the religious leaders, or when he was speaking to his disciples also after the Sermon on the Mount, he says, it is written, thou shalt not commit murder. But if you hate another person, you've committed murder. See, he was trying to show us, sin starts in the mind, it starts in the heart. When a man thinketh in his heart, when you're dwelling on these things, oh, well, I've never committed adultery. Really? Did you ever look on a woman or a man with lust in your heart? You've committed it. And so Paul was saying, you know, he rides this thing. When I was a Pharisee, I was blameless. But then he's telling us here, but then the law convicted me. That 10th commandment, thou shalt not covet. And it goes on to say, thy neighbor's house, thy neighbor's goods, thy neighbor's servants, thy neighbor's chariots, everything. He says, when I was doing that, envious of other people, that was sin. And how many of us, especially living in this, well, why do they got more lights than us? We do this all the time. And this sin attracted him. It made this sin alive in him. And there's something about us, this rebellious nature. You see it happen all the time. Wet paint, do not touch. And you see fingerprints all over that thing. I remember reading in Texas, they were having this bad problem. There was a sign, a huge sign. Don't fish off the balconies. This hotel was right on this pier and people... because of this sign, it was saying, don't do it. And they were like, what are we going to do? How are we going to stop it? The weights on the lines are breaking windows and everything. They took down the sign, and guess what? No more problems. Because again, it just shows us that within us is this sin nature. That when we're told not to do something, it makes it alive. Verse 10, and the commandment which was to bring life, I found to bring death. In fact, in another place, Paul says, it slayed me, it killed me. It did what it was sent to do. It was sent to show me that there's nothing good in me. I love that verse. You hear me preach it all the time. Jeremiah 17:9. Well, God knows my heart. Yeah, he knows your heart. It's wickedly, deceitful, wicked above all things. You don't even know it. Our hearts, the heart of man. Jesus constantly pointed this out to us. So Paul closes his thoughts on the law in verse 13 saying this, has then what is good become death to me? Certainly not. But sin, that it might appear sin, was producing death in me through what is good, so that sin through the commandments might become exceedingly sinful. For we know that the law is spiritual, but I'm carnal, sold to death. He's telling us here, the word of God, the commandments of God were just doing what it was sent to do, to show us apart from the Savior, apart from God and God's help, we are wicked. We're lost. We're lost without Christ. We need a Savior. In fact, that's what Paul says. Look at verse 22. For I delight in the law of God according to the inward man. I love it. Again, I love this law now. I love this word because it does. It does that job of exposing sin to me. Every morning I'm in the Word and I'm in that mirror and it's showing me. And it's telling me I'm loved by God. He has a plan for me, but it also shows me my true self. See, we got to remember who we are. That's why the Sermon on the Mount is so powerful. When Jesus was speaking to just regular people like you and me, people that wanted God, people that were yearning for God, but they tried through all the rituals, they tried through all those things. And then Jesus says these words, blessed to be envied are the poor in spirit, for theirs is the kingdom of heaven. What was he saying? The poor people are blessed? No, poor in spirit. You recognize I'm bankrupt. I'm bankrupt before God. I tried the rituals. I tried doing all these things, these services, and I still came away saying, oh God, woe is me. I'm a sinful man. Who's going to save me? Who's going to deliver me from this wretchedness? Jesus went on to say there in verse 4, blessed are those who mourn. Blessed are those who recognize, oh God, I need a Savior. Blessed are those who are meek. I love meek. Because when I look at the word meek, M-E-E-K, me-eek, me, oh God, I need a Savior. Oh, wretched man that I am, who will deliver me from this body of death? That's the place we all need to come to. That's the place you need to come to, whatever that sin is. It's interesting in Hebrews, it says, and the sin that so easily besets us. You know, every time I say, okay, let's just close our eyes. What's that sin? Boom, that sin's right there. It's looking at you. It has a hold upon your life. See, what I found, the deliverance came, is when I realized I'm not facing that sin. I'm facing it now with the armies of God, with the power of God. That the armies of God, the power of God goes out before me. God fights my battles. And I realize I am defenseless to that thing. But you know what? Greater is he that is in me than he that is in the Lord. See, this is why, verse 25, I thank God through Jesus Christ our Lord. So then with the mind, I myself serve the law of God, but with the flesh, the law of sin. See, he's telling us here, I choose Christ now. I choose Christ. I choose the Savior. I believe I died with him. The old person died with him. I'm believing in that. I'm trusting in that. And I'm believing that resurrected person is alive in me now. Christ is in me, the hope of glory. And I live in verse 1 of chapter 8 now. There is therefore now no condemnation to those who are in Christ Jesus. Don't let the enemy throw your face in those things that you find yourself constantly going back to. I'm telling you, listen, I've been a Christian now 43 years. Guess what? You never come to a place of perfection. And if anyone tells you, they're a liar. I'll never forget it. I was in the AG church and the district leader came and he got up there and he's, oh, I can't remember the last time I sinned. I wanted to say, you liar. You're a liar. You know, John tells us, if you say you have not sinned, you're a liar. But see, the Bible tells us who we are in Christ Jesus. And you're married now to Christ. That's what you need to see. See, that old person, that old me is dead now. I am now married to Christ Jesus. Can you imagine that? I'm the bride of Christ. God so loves me. See, his love is so much different. 1 Corinthians 13:4. You all know it. You hear it at weddings, right? Love is patient. Love is kind. Take out love and put Jesus. This is your new husband. Jesus is patient. Jesus is kind. Jesus is not jealous or boastful or proud or rude. He does not demand his own way. It's not irritable and keeps no record of being wrong. And then it goes down and tells us his love never fails. See, this is the one who loves us now. He is the lover of our soul here. And this is the good news, Christian. You don't have to stay in chapter 7. You can go right into chapter 8. You can confess your sins, John says, and he remains faithful and just to forgive us of all unrighteousness. And we start good. We start new. We start fresh. In fact, I love this poem. It says, the law commands, do this to live, but gives me neither feet nor hands. A far better word the gospel brings. It bids me fly and gives me wings. See, there's a transfer. Look at verse 15 of chapter 8. So you have not received a spirit that makes you fearful slaves. Instead, you're receiving God's spirit when he adopts you as his own children. Now we call him Abba. Abba, Daddy, Father. For his spirit joins with our spirit to affirm that we are God's children. See, you belong to him now. We belong to Christ Jesus. Listen to Romans 7, verse 6 by the Living Bible. But now you need no longer worry about the Jewish laws and the customs because you died while in their captivity. And now you can really serve God. Not in the old way, mechanically, obeying set rules, but in a new way, with all of your heart and all of your mind. We can now serve him. We can now serve him unto good works that he builds in us, it tells us in Philippians. We're under grace and truth. I always remember the law came through Moses, but grace and truth came through Jesus Christ. When you study that scene when the law came, the fire, the power, the people were warned not to go near the mountain, it tells us there 3,000 people were killed. 3,000. But it says when the Spirit came in Pentecost in Acts chapter 2, 3,000 people were saved. See, the Spirit gives life. Father in heaven, Lord, I just thank you so much for this amazing truth, Lord. The truth of the gospel of Jesus Christ. And Father, I pray that your people, that we as a church, Lord, would turn to you with all our heart, with all our soul, with all our mind. That we would love our new husband. Lord, that we would be so fixed on this, that we would be like Paul, where Paul says, for the love of Jesus Christ compels me. It constrains me, this love that he has for me. This unmerited, undeserved love. He loved me when no one else loved me. He heard my prayers when nobody else was listening. He came down and saved me. He so loved me. He so loved us. So much so that he put on flesh and blood and came among us. Oh, Father, I pray that we would behold Jesus like we've never beheld him before. That we would see him as the lover of our soul. That his love, that love would compel us. Help us this morning, Lord, as we just read your word, Lord. I pray. I know it's living. I know it's alive. And I know it does a work in us. It percolates in us, Lord. So I pray, Father, that it would bring liberty to the hearts of your people. To recognize, yeah, there's a struggle. But I'm going the Spirit. I'm going to yield myself to the Spirit of God. I'm not going to stay in Canaan. I'm going on, Lord. I'm going to the other side. And I want to be used of you, Lord.
1: 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He had no idea what to expect, but he knew that God's grace would continue to be with him as long as he was faithful. If there was something about today's message that hit home personally for you, we'd like to know. 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Well, that's it for now, but be sure to come back again for more in the book of Romans and God's grace. Pastor Bobby will continue right where he left off and provide some more insights into the grace that God's promised to give us as long as we follow. It's all happening right here on The Faithful

0: Noah's Flood. It was global. This is Ken Ham, founder of the Noah's Ark attraction, Ark Encounter, in Northern Kentucky. To fit millions of years into scripture, many Christians argue Noah's flood was just a local flood. But that's not what the Bible says. Genesis tells us the water covered all the highest hills under the entire heavens. And it emphasizes that every single living thing on land died except those on the ark. The New Testament even repeats this. A local flood wouldn't cover all the high hills under the whole heavens, nor could it kill everything on land. Birds could have flown away and animals and people could have escaped to higher ground. And Noah's flood lasted over a year. The Bible couldn't be more clear. This was a worldwide event.
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1: You know what? The Lord is making intercession for you and me right now in heaven. That's the power of the Lord's Prayer. No matter what the failure, no matter what the fault, no matter what the weakness. But don't go on and hold on to that weakness. You know, somehow you're going to get through and going to come out victorious holding on to that. It's basically just saying, Lord, take it. I'm sick and tired of it. Lord, build your strength in my weakness. Because the Bible says, when I am weak, then I am strong.

kako e komo mai. Welcome to As We Gather, the Bible teaching ministry of Calvary Chapel Honolulu with Pastor Bill Stonebreaker. Today, Pastor Bill continues in Matthew chapter 26.

When God's word is taken as a suggestion, and some people do, well, that's a good suggestion. That's nice. I'm glad I heard that today because I'm a Christian and I needed to hear that. But it was just a suggestion to you. You know, when it's taken as an option, yeah, that's a good option. And if, you know, I might take that option or an alternative to what I'm feeling or what I want to do. You see, backsliding is imminent. That was a problem with Peter. Not just boasting in the flesh, but weak in the word. And there was a third thing that Peter is prone to wander, his weakness, where we need to build a strength of God. When Jesus said, watch and pray that you not enter into temptation. Remember that in verse 41? They're in the Garden of Gethsemane. Watch and pray. Why? Why would Jesus say that? Especially to Peter. Because Peter was boasting in the flesh. Peter was weak in the word. And he was oblivious to the spiritual danger that prayer would alert him to. And so what did he do? He slept while he should have been praying, and he fell into temptation. What a sad scenario. Prayerlessness. The Bible tells us to pray without ceasing. In 1 Thessalonians 5:17. In other words, there's always that attitude of prayer. I don't know about you, but there's a constant attitude of prayer with me. I mean, it's not that I'm boasting in that. It's just that I know I need that because I know how prideful my flesh is and yet at the same time how weak my flesh is. And I'm just constantly. And it's the attitude of prayer. I think Spurgeon had said once that I rarely pray 5 minutes, but I rarely go 5 minutes without prayer. In other words, he's not, you know, he's in that attitude of prayer constantly. You see, Jesus, he's our example. I mean, here, the Son of God, God the Son. And if he prayed constantly, shouldn't we pray? I mean, you find it all throughout the Word of God in the morning, in the evening, all night he would pray. Luke 6:12. And it was at this time that he went off to the mountain to pray, and he spent the whole night in prayer. Matthew 14:23. And after he had sent the multitudes away, he went up to the mountain by himself to pray. And when it was evening, he was there alone. Mark 1:35. And in the early morning, while it was still dark, he rose and went out and departed to a lonely place, and he was praying there. Luke 22:39. And he came out and proceeded, as was his custom, to the Mount of Olives. You see, it was a custom, it was a habit, it was habitual with the Lord. We want to have it habitual with us. Prayerlessness sets you up for a backslide. It sets all of us up for a backslide. The Bible tells us in Colossians 4:2, devote yourselves to prayer, keeping alert in it with an attitude of thanksgiving. Devote yourself to prayer. Proskuneo. It means to stick like glue. Devote yourself, stick like glue to prayer. Sometimes you hear of stalkers of sometimes of famous people. You just can't get rid of them. I mean, they're not only a nuisance, but they're a real danger. But the idea is that. That's what we need to do. We need to stalk prayer. That's the idea. It's stalking with unrelenting persistence in prayer. But there's a fourth thing. Peter was fighting spiritual battles in the energy of the flesh. Verse 51. When Jesus is arrested, it's interesting what Peter does. He draws his sword and begins to flail away. He begins to strike out and he cuts off the high priest's servant's ear. In fact, Luke tells us it's the right ear, Malchus. And Jesus, you know, heals it, puts it back on. But fighting spiritual battles in the energy of the flesh. Fleshly means to accomplish
spiritual purposes. The Bible tells us he who has ears to hear, I mean, isn't this kind of a paradox? Isn't it kind of a strange illustration? The Bible says he who has ears to hear, let him hear. And here's Peter cutting off ears. Wait a minute, Peter. He who lives by the sword dies by the sword. Put away the sword. And it's Satan's strategy right down the line. His strategy is to draw us into the battle and fight flesh against flesh. That's what he seeks for us to do. Go after spiritual entities, spiritual problems in the energy of the flesh. Satan draws us in to do that. And that's what Peter is doing. He's fighting spiritual battles in the energy of the flesh. Remember Saul, the first king of Israel? No longer, because he backslid. I mean, he's a study in himself. It's just horrible how he starts out so good and ends so bad. But no longer could he hear the Lord because he backslid. So what did he do? He goes to a witch. He goes to a witch and tries to discern, you know, what's going to happen. And oh, how Satan draws us in, not only draws us in to fight spiritual battles with the flesh, but draws us into deep, dark evil. You know, like Saul going to a witch, the witch of Endor. The Bible tells us in 2 Corinthians 10:4, for the weapons of our warfare are not of the flesh, but divinely powerful for the destruction of fortresses. So Peter didn't learn that. He didn't understand that because of the fact that he was so, at this point, moving so far away from spiritual things and moving away from the Lord. And notice what happens with Peter. You find it in verse 58, he began to follow from afar, follow at a distance. When our Christian life doesn't go as we expect it, my Christian life has never gone to my ideal or what I thought it would be. But I'm so glad I hung in there with the Lord, because I see that God's purpose, God's plan, far outweighed mine. You see, Peter had an idea of how things were going to go. They didn't go that way at all. They went completely opposite. You might have that same feeling as well. Christian life, you know, it's not going as you expect it. Why? Well, maybe because you're like Peter. You were boasting in the flesh. You were weak in the word. You were prayerless. You're fighting spiritual battles with fleshly weapons. And now what's happened? It seems like things have collapsed in on you. Now you're discouraged. Now you're disappointed. Now you're disillusioned.

of the saints together. Whatever the purpose, whatever the reason, discouragement, disillusionment, you know, disappointment, whatever it might be, but I suspect all of what Peter was doing, or maybe some of what Peter were doing, is maybe what you are doing. And so now you're kind of distanced. Maybe here you showed up here, you haven't come to church in months, maybe years, and now you're here. Well, probably because the Lord wants you here. Probably because the Lord's love for you is greater than your backsliding away from Him. But now notice, here's the sixth thing we find. Now, when you're following from afar, following at a distance, it's interesting what you start doing. Things you never imagine you do, you know, when you first got saved and were walking with the Lord. You begin to gravitate to the fires of the enemy instead of the warmth of the saints. You actually see this in the other Gospels, but you see it in Mark chapter 14, verse 54. We don't have it here in Matthew, but in the parallel Gospels, we do. In Mark, you can see it. He's warming himself at the fires of the enemy. You see it in Luke as well. Finding more warmth and more comfort here with the world than with the saints, with the fellowship, with the brothers and sisters, that's what happens. You see, as you start down that path, I think in the New Testament of this fella by the name of Demas, as you find Paul writing about him, he was a solid brother in the Lord. You know, but it seems like the more the Lord talks about him, it seems like Demas gets a little farther away from the Lord. You know, as time goes on, because in Philemon 1:24, he talks about Mark and Paul is saying Mark and Aristarchus and Demas and Luke are my fellow workers. They greet you. Notice he lumps right there, these great guys, Demas, right between Aristarchus and Luke. Fellow workers. Yeah, Demas is charging for the Lord. But then a little while later, as he writes to the Colossians, in Colossians 4:14, he says, Luke, he's giving the greetings from him. Luke, the beloved physician, sends you his greeting, and also Demas. Just in passing, and almost Demas. Doesn't even say anything, also Demas. Doesn't even really, you know, highlight him at all. But then finally, when he last writes about Demas in 2 Timothy 4:10, Demas, having loved this present world, has deserted me. You see, that's what happens. That's what happens with this cycle. You see, when we're actually strong in the flesh, when we're weak in the word, when we're prayerless, when we're fighting spiritual battles with the flesh, discouragement sets in, we follow from afar, and the next thing you know, we gravitate to the world, the fires of the enemy. The Bible tells us in 1 John 2:15, love not the world, neither the things that are in the world. If any man loves the world, the love of the Father is not in him. And then finally, that radical denial, verse 74, he cursed and he swore, I do not know the man, and immediately a cock crowed. Really, when you break that down, it's in the Greek, you can kind of expand on it. It's, may God kill and damn me if I am lying. I do not know the man. What a radical denial of Jesus. He does the unimaginable. Peter never thought that of himself. I would never think that of myself, but you know what? I know that's the potential within me. If it was within Peter, if it was in Robert Robinson, well, I don't know if he denied the Lord, but he sure backslid away from the Lord. Then it's in me, it's in you. You see, when we lose our identity of who we are in Christ, when we lose our fellowship with the saints,

0: You see, when we really, the denial of all that we believed was true, that can happen. And you see, I know it's bad and we don't want to experience that, but we can through Peter. We vicariously can experience it through Peter, because that's a glimpse. It's the first glimpse that Peter has, seeing the truth about himself in relationship to God. At this point, he didn't believe it. He didn't believe he would fall away. He didn't believe he would deny the Lord. He didn't believe all these things. You see, but now he's seeing. He's seeing who he is. The truth about himself in light of who God is. He's coming to a revelation of Peter left to himself. What would he do? Boast in the flesh? What do we do? Hey, we need to boast in the Lord. He would be weak in the word. What do we need to be? Strong in the word. He would be prayerless. What do we need to do? Be diligent in prayer, devoted to it like glue. What did he do? He fought spiritual battles in the energy of the flesh. Hey, the weapons of our warfare aren't carnal. They're not fleshly. They're spiritually powerful for the bringing down of those strongholds. And then what did he do? He followed from afar. I don't want to follow from afar. I want to show up. Whenever there's a meeting, whenever there's a time for saints to gather together, I want to show up. I don't want to follow afar, and I don't want to go to the world for comfort and enjoyment and finding that now this is my source of living on planet Earth and on life. I don't want to. I want to cast those things aside. You see, when Peter came to the end of himself, he came to the beginning of God. That's the truth here about Peter. And I think it's so true about us as well, because in verse 75, let me read it again, and Peter remembered the word which Jesus had said, before a cock crows, you will deny me three times. And he went out and wept bitterly. Peter, in this frenzy, you know, of being found out you're one of his disciples, he screams his denial. It's not written here, but it is in Luke 22:61, when he screams that denial. And as I mentioned, what did that denial amount to? May God kill and damn me if I am lying. I don't know the man. At that very point, he glanced across the courtyard. And the Bible says at that precise moment, Jesus looks at Peter. Their eyes met. Wow. You know, meditate on that for a while. Their eyes met. Peter thought he was doing this, you know, privately in the shadows alone. And then when he did it, the cock crowed and he saw Jesus, and Jesus looked at him. And I don't think it was in anger. I don't think Jesus rolled his eyes and, you know, figures, you know, didn't do that, because Jesus knew what he was going to do. But the reality, and this is what came up, Jesus already knew Peter. Peter didn't know himself. You see, the reality of who Peter is in light of the Lord's love really begins to sink in. He went out and he wept bitterly. You know, he had to be thinking, I'm not the rock that I thought I was. I'm not as brave as I imagined to be. I'm not as sold out for the Lord more than the rest of them as I imagined in my mind. I'm not as committed as I wanted to be. And so Peter, in his underestimation of the flesh, he now comes to the reality of his own sin nature, and we need to do that. Self-knowledge is some of the hardest knowledge to know. And you know, I thank God that he doesn't reveal it to us all at once. It's in stages, a little at a time. It's kind of like medicine. You don't take the whole bottle. You know, you take it a little at a time. And so he doesn't just reveal all of our carnality and our flesh and our failures at once. He shows us a little bit at a time so that we might build his strength in our weakness. Self-made Peter, he begins that process of being built up in Christ. And his weeping was a weeping of repentance. And Peter will soon find out the very prayer that Jesus prayed. And you see it in Luke 22:32. He said, "When you return, strengthen your brethren." He didn't just reveal that he was going to fail, but he also prayed that he would return back, and Peter did. And Peter's going to find out soon that those who sow in tears, they reap with joyful shouting. He's about to learn the power of Jesus' prayer for him. And you know what? The Lord is making intercession for you and me right now in heaven. That's the power of the Lord's prayer. No matter what the failure, no matter what the fault, no matter what the weakness. But don't go on and hold on to that weakness. You know, somehow you're going to get through and going to, you know, come out victorious holding on to that. It's basically just saying, "Lord, take it. I'm sick and tired of it. Lord, build your strength in my weakness." Because the Bible says, "When I am weak, then I am strong." And the Bible says in Hebrews 7:25, "Therefore, he is also able to save to the uttermost those who come to God through him, since he always lives to make intercession for them." What a great thing. The Lord praying for us right now, right as we sit here listening.
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2: This is it. This is for real. That if I quit right now, I knew if I quit in this moment, I will forever be a quitter. The way I respond right now is going to affect the trajectory of the rest of my life. And so I just reaffirm in my mind, I'm dying before I quit.
3: Well, after dropping out of college, Chad Williams had one chance to become a member of an elite military team, and you're going to hear his story today on this special Memorial Day edition of Focus on the Family with Jim Daly. Thanks for joining us. I'm John Fuller.
4: John, Chad Williams personifies the type of steely resolve that's required to be a member of one of America's top fighting forces, the Navy SEALs. And as we remember all of the military men and women who have died for our freedoms, Chad will share his story of a grueling training process to become a SEAL, and he'll pay tribute to his mentor and coach. And although he had serious responsibilities, Chad takes a lighthearted approach to his story, which I think everyone will enjoy.
3: Yeah, well, here's Chad Williams now speaking to a group of men at an event hosted by Wingmen Ministries on today's episode of Focus on the Family with Jim Daly.
2: As you guys know, I'm a former U.S. Navy SEAL. I imagine most of you guys know what SEALs are. You know, typically you have to explain to, you know, the women. One time there was one that actually asked me, she goes, "So do you work at SeaWorld or something?" And it's like, no. Maybe you guys didn't know this, but SEAL is actually an acronym that stands for our areas of operation, sea, air, and land. And I think most people are pretty surprised to find out after Bin Laden that Navy SEALs are operating, you know, on land. They expect us to stick to waterborne operations. So I remember a lot of people kind of scratching their heads asking, like, what, is there a puddle in Pakistan these guys came crawling out of or something? And we're on land. To kind of give you guys an idea of what my team was doing on my last deployment, I was out in Iraq, and we were tasked with working with the Iraqi Special Operation Forces, and one of our goals while we're over there is to hunt down men that make suicide vests and those roadside bombs, IEDs, and we wanted to train the ISOF how to do this job themselves. And so it kind of makes sense. You want to pull out of a place like Iraq, well, you got to teach up their own countrymen, their own Special Operation Forces, how to do the work. And we're coming up on what looked like just enough time on the calendar to do maybe one more operation. So we decided, let's make this final operation a sort of graduation operation. We'll let the ISOF plan the whole thing from the ground up, and we'll be there with them just in case things hit the fan. So they start from scratch. They go out in the street. They get a source of information that tells them about a man that's an Iraqi policeman by day, but at night back home, he's one of these bomb makers. And to kind of give you an idea of the type of character that makes these suicide vests, for instance, you know, oftentimes they're not the ones that want to wear it themselves. In fact, they have such a difficult time finding somebody else to put one on that in one instance over there, they took two mentally handicapped women, strapped these vests onto them, and then they shoved them off into a crowded marketplace and watched from a distance as they set it off with the remote like cowards, killing these women and just so many more. So just kind of gives you an idea of the type of scumbags we're going for here. But we've got this guy's number, the ISOF. They've got this whole plan, where he lives, how they want to approach the house, get in, extract, and they're presenting all these things to us. And they say one other thing, though. They say, when we operate with you SEALs, we see that we get shot at more than you guys do. And we think we figured out why. We're like, oh yeah, what is it? And they're convinced that it was just merely the color of our uniforms. They say it's the uniforms, like really? So they're saying, we're wondering if you'd be willing to maybe take off your American color uniforms, and for this final operation, we've got a pile of ISOF uniforms you guys could put on. So like, okay, let's get this straight. You want us to get shot at more with you? And they're like, yes. And so we're like, fine. So, picture this. Needless to say, you know, my dark complexion start growing out, a little facial hair, get on one of these guys' uniforms, I blend in just fine with these fellas over there. In fact, my wife will try to motivate me to shave by letting me know it's time to cut it down because I look like I belong in Bin Laden's family or something. So here we go, blending in with these guys. This is the final operation. And I happen to be standing up in the Humvee, the turret, that night behind the 50 caliber machine gun. That's the showstopper. I remember I've got my night vision goggles on, looking through my green little world. I got my weapon headspace and time ready to go. Kind of going over this in my mind, where this guy lives, how we're going to get him. This is business as usual. But there's one other unique I know that popped into my head. I couldn't help but, you know, realize that I know this is the final operation. which means just a matter of days from now, I know I'm going to be back home in Huntington Beach, California, surfing in the ocean, lobster diving. But what we didn't know about that night was that we were actually being set up the entire time to get thrown into a real nasty ambush. We're really about to get into the worst circumstances we'd been in on this entire deployment as we're getting into a battle for our lives. Now, before I hit on what happened that night, I want to kind of backstep a little bit and share with you guys a little bit of my road to becoming a SEAL. You know, fresh out of high school, going to the local community college, I didn't have any real big plans. I'm failing all my classes really just because I'm not attending. I'm just ditching, partying, and surfing all the time. And I'm pulling into the parking lot at the end of the year. It's time to take finals. And it just hits me like a ton of bricks. Like, wow, I'm turning out to be a loser. So I'm thinking, what am I doing with my life? All I know is I want to do something big. I want to achieve something, go for something great. I want some identity. And so I start thinking, what is that? And I think I come up with the perfect plan. Sitting there in my truck, about to go to class. I go, I'm going to do. I'm going to go become an Alaskan crab fisherman. Yeah. Deadliest catch. By far one of the most dangerous jobs in the world. I thought there's some bragging rights in that right there. And then this other idea pops in my head. No, wait a minute. Why can't I go join the military and be a part of the most elite? Go through that most difficult, grueling military training. I know what I want to be. I want to be a Navy SEAL. And so right there, school parking lot, about to take finals, I just decide that's what I'm going to do with my life. I'm going to be a Navy SEAL. And so my first order of business is this. I don't got to go to class anymore because I'm going to be a frogman. Start my truck up, and I left the school. Except I got to let my dad know. Some bad news and good news, as I put it. So I let him know what's going on, failing all these classes. Chad, what's the good news? I'm glad you asked, Dad. It's okay. I got a plan. I'm going to be a Navy SEAL. And he's looking at me, and you know, here comes my dad, the voice of reason. He's kind of watched the track record of my life, and he's like, Chad, joining the military is not like anything you've ever done in the past. When you decide you're over it, you could just stop. He says, it's not like playing ball or skateboarding or just going to the local community college. If you join the military and for some reason you find out it's not for you, suppose you quit SEAL training, you can't just get out. Because you know what's going to happen to you? You're going to find yourself stuck in the military, chipping paint off some boat in Japan. I can't argue with this logic. I don't have the greatest track record, but I knew. I was determined. I'm dying before I quit. And so what do I do for a typical young father-son relationship? I just go storming out of there. Whatever, Dad. You know, and meanwhile, I'm preparing. I'm doing the running, the swimming, pull-ups, push-ups, everything, running past the house like I'm little Rocky, just dun-dun-dun-dun. And my dad's looking out the window and calls me back up one day. He says, so you really want to do this? You want to be a SEAL? I'm like, yeah, Dad, I want to be a SEAL. He goes, great. I set up a workout for you with the Navy SEAL. Check out my computer screen. And I'll never forget looking over at his computer and reading this little one-liner in an email. It says, can Chad come out and play tomorrow? Play? I'm like, Dad, you don't know any Navy SEALs. Some guy you met off the internet wants to play with me and you're setting this up. And he goes, he's a SEAL, Chad. I'm like, very skeptical. Okay. You know, well, there's more of a conversation my dad had with this Navy SEAL by the name of Scott Helvenston that I didn't know at the time. I got the backstory later, but it'll do you guys some good to know it now. He spends some time on the phone with Scott. He says, hey, look, my son, he wants to be a Navy SEAL. He's making the biggest mistake of his life because he has no idea what he's getting himself involved in. And so I just want to know, would you do me a big favor, meet up with my son, and I'm asking you to crush him. Just bury him. Beat this desire of becoming a SEAL out of him. So Scott, apparently after thinking about it for a while, shoots off this email. Can Chad come out and play tomorrow? So off I go. It's Oceanside, California, meeting up with this Navy SEAL beach parking lot. He spots me right away. You Chad? Yes, sir. All right, Bubba. I was Bubba from that point forward. Come on over here. This guy's got me doing some pull-ups and push-ups and whatnot. Not that difficult. Sends me off on a run. And he says he's going to catch up after about 15 minutes. He had some gear he wanted to clean up back at the truck. So off I go. 15 minutes into this run, I'm looking back. All I know is I'm running out into the wetlands, away from civilization, people getting fewer and fewer. And I'm thinking, where's this Navy SEAL? And I start thinking, he's not going to catch me. And I start cranking up the speed, and I'm just thinking of all the buddies I'm going to be bragging to how this Navy SEAL couldn't catch me on a run. And as I'm looking back, it's just like that movie with Arnold Schwarzenegger, Terminator 2. There's this scene in the movie where the bad guy called the T-1000 can morph into these knife hands and chase down a moving vehicle? Well, that's the Navy SEAL, like the T-1000, these knife hands coming down this trail. Nothing I could do to keep the distance. He just closes this gap, gets right up to where I am. I'm going so fast, I mean, I don't have time to spit because I'm breathing so hard. Well, he just stops and turns around on a dime, and I never saw what was coming next. I was greeted by his fist, just impaling my stomach. I'm clothesline, going for a ride. My feet come off the ground. I remember the feeling of the wind being knocked out of me before my back even hit the ground. And this poof of dirt's up all around me. And then put yourself in my shoes for a moment here. Remember, at the time, all I knew was this. Some guy my dad met off the internet. Now I'm thinking, child predator for sure. He's jumping on top of me. We're in the wetlands, there's nobody around. He's just ragdolling me in the ground, threads of my shirt, just ripping spit flying out of his mouth. He's screaming, going ballistic. But then I hear these words. He says, you want to be a Navy SEAL, you better stay 3 paces behind me. And that's when it clicked. I mean, that's when it hit me that this is it. This is for real. That if I quit right now, I knew, if I quit in this moment, I will forever be a quitter. The way I respond right now is going to affect the trajectory of the rest of my life. And so I just reaffirm in my mind, I'm dying before I quit. So he gets up off me, says, 3 paces. I'm going after him. This went on for a handful of miles. He continues to turn around, smash me down, get back up, going after him. Finally, we get to this point, miles down the trail, where he circles up. And he's walking back and forth. And he looks like one of these UFC MMA cage fighters just ready to get it on with the guy across from him. And I don't even want to project to him, you know, that I'm willing to fight him at all. I'm like this 19-year-old skater punk kid. So I'm thinking in my mind, all right, Chad, no direct eye contact with this psycho. Just use your peripherals. Don't set him off. And he breaks this awkward tension by asking me, he says, hey, if we would have gone another mile or two, would you have stayed with me? And that's why I just told him, Scott, I'll die before I quit. And he just loosens up and he goes, great, you want to meet up again for another workout tomorrow? First thing I was like, are we going to talk about the flashback you had on the trail there? I mean, you went psycho, man. And he didn't want to discuss it. And so I'm like, all right. And so I'm going back home and at first feeling humiliated, dragging my feet. I got beat up like I'd never been beat up before. But then it hits me that, hey, I made it through a SEAL workout. I could do this again tomorrow. I could do it again the next day. So I kind of go from this attitude of dragging my feet to I'm excited, clicking my heels. Well, my dad can't wait to find out how things went. So as I'm reaching for that front door, he's already pulling it open. He goes, how did it go? I just let him know, Dad, I'm going to be a Navy SEAL. He's like, what? He gets on the phone with Scott. We all have lunch together one day. They fill me in on just this whole, you know, background going on. He goes, what is going on? I wanted you to meet up with my son to crush him. He comes home. He wants to be a SEAL more now than ever. And apparently Scott told him, look, I gave it a go, and I think your son might have what it takes. And if you don't mind, I'd like to start meeting up with them.
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2: So from that day forward, I met up with this Navy SEAL, Scott Helvenston, virtually every single day. And I went from just being Bubba to eventually I became Junior. He was like a second father to me. And Scott's no ordinary Navy SEAL, if there ever were such a thing. Guy holds all kinds of records. Here's some of them. He's the youngest man to have ever made it through SEAL training. And I'll just set that up by saying he grew up in over 27 different foster homes. So the military took him at a very early age. He finished qualified SEAL training by the time he was 17 years old. That's the record. Nobody will ever beat that record. He's also a world champion pentathlete. So you've heard of the triathlon, 3 events. Imagine 5 events, world champion status. On top of that, he's the fastest Navy SEAL on the SEAL training obstacle course. So to kind of put that in perspective, there's an obstacle course in Southern California, Coronado, San Diego. Every single Navy SEAL that ever was, is, or will be must go through this obstacle course. We get timed on it. You go through it hundreds of times. There's not a SEAL on the face of this planet that could beat this Navy SEAL going through an obstacle course. And if that doesn't do it for you, here's one more kind of funny one. I remember Scott and I were going to go do some mountain climbing one day. All right, Junior, want to go do some mountain climbing? Like, yeah, Scott never been mountain climbing. So I remember trying to really burn the moment, the memory into my brain. You ever done that? We're kind of looking around like, I don't want to forget this. You're capturing it. And so I remember in my capture being passenger seat, looking over at this dude that I just idolized, his arms up there on the wheel. I'm thinking, man, I want my arms to be like Scott's one day, taking weird mental pictures. You know, and Scott looking over at me and starts telling me about a TV program he was on one time called Man vs. Beast. And what it was, he explains it to me, is these Hollywood producers would take a wild animal, a beast, on this TV program and put him up against an athlete in a competition, a strength or speed. And on this show, every single time, hands down, beast wins, human looks like a fool. Well, Scott gets invited to go up on this program. They say, hey, we hear you're something special. We want to know, you want to go up against the beast on Man vs. Beast? And Scott, you know, he's never the kind of guy to back down. They want him to go against a chimpanzee through an obstacle course. And so he goes, yeah, I'll race the monkey. And so he shows up. You can probably see where this is going. They've got all the obstacles, the high wall, the cargo net, the ropes. The irony of it all is that by the time they got to those monkey bars, Scott's pulling ahead of this monkey. And that's the other record. He's the only man to beat the beast on this TV program, Man vs. Beast. And I get to spend almost every day with this guy as he's preparing me, he's training me up, getting me ready to go through SEAL training. But our time was coming to a close. You know, I signed up, I've got a date, it's set, I'm gonna be shipping out. And Scott, he took an opportunity, as he put it, to go overseas again. And he says, you know, who knows, Junior, perhaps I can make a difference. He's very patriotic, cares not only about freedom as we know it here, but actually very concerned on his heart and his mind, the freedom of children just caught in the midst of it all in the Middle East. He's one of those people that really wants to make a difference. And so he decides to take this opportunity. And so he actually is rolling out before I roll out for boot camp. And he's on the phone with me saying, all right, Junior, about to go do this thing, referring to going to Iraq. And he says, I just want you to know something I've never told anybody that I've ever trained before. He says, I know you're going to make it through SEAL training. And to hear those words from Scott, I can't tell you just all the confidence that gave me. I mean, that was as good as I knew I was going to make it then. And so he's reminding me the timeline of things, that he's only going to be gone a couple months, and I'm about to do this Navy boot camp, which is about a couple months. And, you know, then I go through Navy A school, and I get my opportunity to go through SEAL training. And he says, I'm going to be back in time. We're going to see you make it through. And so we say our goodbye. Scott's gone now, and I'm about to go. I just got a handful of days left before I go. So I figure if I can't work out with my mentor in person, you know, next best thing is he's recorded some workouts for me to do, and, you know, on video or whatever, and I'll throw this in and see what we got. Well, I'm turning on the television, and one morning on the screen, as it pops up, Scott's face is there on the screen. It's a picture of him smiling. And the first thought that entered my brain was, Scott didn't let me know he's going to be on TV for something again. I'm trying to figure out this picture from smiling, and then I see in the lower third where it says his birthday, followed by a dash, and it says March 31st, 2004. And before I could really process what that meant, I didn't really have to, because this still image of Scott changes to video footage. This switches to a screen where I'm looking at a guy that was like a second father to me. I mean, those arms, I got a mental picture of to this day in my mind, as silly as it is. I'm looking at him laying in the street in Fallujah, Iraq, lifeless. His vehicle's burning in the background. It was a premeditated ambush. These guys have videotaped as they're just mutilating him and three other Americans. They're beating a whale and just wailing with them, like sticks and rods, and they find rope wrapping it around his legs, dragging him through the streets, and just parading him and three other Americans around, hanging him upside down from the Euphrates River Bridge and setting him on fire. And chanting in Arabic on the screen, Fallujah's the graveyard of Americans, just over and over. And, you know, to this day, I don't have the words to describe to you just what was going on inside of me as I'm seeing all this. I mean, I went through all of the emotions and just, this isn't real, it's fake, he had to fake his death because he's got something top secret. Like, I knew, that's Scott. And so there's no denying that. And so, needless to say, it changed me big time as a human being. And one of the things was, you know, I wanted to be a SEAL for, I guess you could say, sort of narcissistic reasons in the very beginning. It was, I want identity, I want to do this for me, but I was beginning to learn that there's a whole lot more to this. And one of the big motivations was, I want to do this in honor and memory of Scott. And so one of the things I did when I got to SEAL training, they let you write some motivating things on the inside of your hat. So I had family and, you know, my girlfriend's name at the time, it was my wife now, and and Scott Helvenston. He was a big motivation for me to make it through. And so I make it through Navy boot camp and I get my shot at SEAL training. And SEAL training, it is by far, I think, the most difficult military training there is in the world, hands down. To kind of give you guys an idea of how tough it is, I'll share this one thing with you. I didn't write about it in my book. It's not in any SEAL book. It's not in any SEAL movie. It's the most difficult day of SEAL training. But I figure a setting like this, I could share a little something exclusive with you guys. And so it's the day before you graduate. See, the very first day of training, when you show up, these instructors, among other things, the torture that goes on, they give you an animal to take care of, a dog. And you might think that sounds kind of cool, but the truth is that the last thing you ever want to deal with at the end of a very long day of training is some whiny, poopy, peeing dog keeping you up all night. This little puppy's like a little torture device, and the instructors know the sleep deprivation this animal will put you through. But you know that saying, man's best friend. I mean, it's true. You know, as you're proceeding through training, making it to graduation, I mean, this little dog, your little ally, your swim buddy, it's always there by your side, begins to kind of grow on you. My dog's name was Taco. Like, come on, Taco, right, little guy. And then, like I said, the most difficult day of training, this day before you graduate, in order to demonstrate as a Navy SEAL, you are prepared. If this is what's required of you, to take life, you have to take this dog that you've loved and nurtured with your own bare hands. You have to turn and break its neck. I'm just playing with you guys. You don't kill a dog in SEAL training. No. You actually do it to a cat. So, yeah. All right. The truth is they don't give you an animal in SEAL training, okay? That's why it's not in any book or any movie. All right, let me be genuine. So just to be clear, you don't need to be contacting Peter or anything like that. We don't torture animals in SEAL training. The most difficult part of training, it's called Hell Week. This is for real. Hell Week is 5.5 days long, just in a nutshell. 5.5 days long, you get 4 hours of sleep. That's not per night. That's a grand total of 4 hours of sleep for the next 5.5 days. From the moment Hell Week begins, these instructors are getting you as cold as they can. You know how that air was? Pretty cold this morning. Imagine the first thing you're waking up to is a hose just spraying you down. And that cold air and that cold water, you begin to shiver. And the shivering turns into what they call jackhammering, because you look like you're hanging on to a jackhammer. As you're performing push-ups and pull-ups and sit-ups into the thousands, you've got the beach sand rubbing and grinding in all the unfriendly places. Then they send you out into the serve zone to perform what I think is really the worst part of SEAL training. Personally, this is what I felt. It's called surf tortures, and you do this many times. Surf tortures where you lay down in the surf zone, and very similar how it sounds, it is torture in that surf zone. As you link arms with your buddies, the water's so cold it takes your breath away. I mean, guys are going right into the, you know, hypothermia, and these instructors say, we're not letting any of you out of the water. You're not wearing a wetsuit. We're not letting any of you out of the water till three of you give up and quit. And these are some pretty tough dudes that showed up to go through SEAL training. There's already a big vetting process. You make it through, and all these guys have already declared, I'm dying before I quit. And so could you imagine the battle of wills? It is a battle, and they've got 5.5 days to play this sadistic game. They always wind up getting their quitters, and I'll tell you what, you dig deeper than you've ever dug in your entire life to not be one of those guys. And we play this game over and over throughout Hell Week. We want 2 quitters this time. This time we want 5. It just gets tougher and tougher. If you're not performing surf torture, you cover over 200 miles during these 5.5 days running, and that's with a boat wherever you go on top of your head. It rubs through the hair and through the skin on the top of your head. The pressure's so great on your neck. In a class before us, a guy broke his neck underneath one of these boats. We had a guy break a leg. What I just shared with you guys is a little 5.5 day snapshot of about a 2-year-long pipeline to make it through SEAL training. I can kind of wrap up difficulty-wise just on the numbers. The numbers speak for themselves. I showed up with a class of 173 guys. We all vow the same thing. We'll die before we quit. By graduation day, there's only 13 of that original class number still standing there. And that graduation day, I mean, that was the highlight. I'll never forget where I was at. As I was walking out, looking up, thinking, Scott, we did this. I just named it on the bill of my hat. I've got my family, my friends there. As they're just like, Chad, you did it. You made it. And getting the trident and the insignia says, I've become a SEAL pinned into my chest. Not only was this one of the happiest moments of my life, but quickly and unfortunately, it became one of the lowest days in my life. And I didn't understand why. And things just went downhill from there. You know, later on, I heard these words spoken by a Christian philosopher. This is years later. He says, one of the loneliest moments a man will ever experience is when he has achieved that which he thought would deliver the ultimate. In the end, it lets him down. One of the loneliest moments a man will ever experience when he's achieved that which he thought would deliver the ultimate. In the end, it lets him down. What he's referring to right there is just the human condition, but on steroids.
3: 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We're going to hear the rest of his story next time.
4: John, this has been such a great reminder of the extreme physical and mental training that our troops endure, and we really do appreciate the service of our military members and their families. 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And let me recommend that you get a copy of Chad's great book, Seal of God, maybe as a gift for a service member in your family or circle of friends. 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
2: 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You did it. 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
2: John would often just be taken into the congregation and sort of propped up and even lifted up above the people so that they could hear his now soft, elderly voice. And he would be lifted up and people would be listening to this aged, venerable, legendary apostle. And he would simply say, "Little children, love one another." That was it. That's all he could get out. "Little children, love one another." Next week, they bring him into church and they'd have their service. They'd lift John up again and John would say, "Little children, love one another." And they did this for a while until somebody just said, "You know, you keep saying the same thing over and over again. You got anything else for us?" And he said, "Here's why. It is the Lord's command. And if this only be done, it is enough. If all you ever manage to do is to love one another, everything else will take care of itself." Love one another. So I find it interesting, not John, but Paul says, "Walk in love just as Christ loved." Now, speaking of John, listen to the words of the pastor of Ephesus, John the Apostle, in 1 John chapter 4, and it'll tie it neatly together. This is John. "Beloved, let us love one another, for love is of God, and everyone who loves is born of God and knows God. He who does not love doesn't know God, for God is love. In this, the love of God was manifested toward us, that God has sent his only begotten Son into the world that we might live through him." Same thought as Paul. "In this is love, not that we love God, but that he loved us and sent his Son to be the propitiation for our sins. Beloved, if God so loved us, we ought also to love one another." So this blessed church of Ephesus, getting as their pastoral lineup, how's this? The Apostle Paul, Timothy, John. Then Polycarp, if you know your church history, also a heavyweight. Boy, they had it made. Go over to Ephesus today, though. It's just ruins. It's completely taken over by Islam. Good luck finding a church. So Jesus will later on write a little postcard in the book of Revelation written by John, but it's inspired by God, to the church of Ephesus, saying, "You've left your first love. You don't love me as much as you did at the first." And so when we truly love him, we'll love one another, and God will preserve that fellowship. So they eventually did go awry, but for the time being, he writes, "Walk in love as Christ has loved us and given himself." But now he pivots a bit and he gives us a list of activities, a list of sins that will stop the flow of true love. These will bottleneck the flow of love in any group, in any relationship. But fornication, sex before marriage, outside of marriage, all uncleanness, perverse sensuality, or covetousness, wanting what you don't have. And uncleanness or covetousness, let it not even be named among you as is fitting for saints. Neither filthiness nor foolish talking. Interesting word. It's the word moros. We get the word moron from it. And the idea is stupid talking, foolish talking is probably a little more palatable for most of our ears. Nor coarse jesting means double entendre. It's taking something simple that you hear and making it have an overtone of something sensual. Coarse jesting, which are not fitting, but rather, this is what is fitting, the giving of thanks. If you have something to say, let it be good. Let it be thankful. Let it be pleasant. Let it be edifying. Not coarse. Not blasphemous. Not idolatrous. Not covetous. But the giving of thanks. Now, there are, in the New Testament, three different lists like this. Lists of sins that go against the Spirit, the bottleneck, the flow of love. One is found in the book of Galatians, chapter 5. One is found in the book of, or Galatians 6, here, and in 1 Corinthians, Galatians 5, 1 Corinthians 6, and here. Those are the three lists. They're very, very similar. For this you know, verse 5, that no fornicator, unclean person, or covetous man, notice this, who is an idolater. He puts covetousness in the same category as idolatry. Why? Because you are elevating materialism over God. No fornicator, unclean person, nor covetous man who is an idolater has any inheritance in the kingdom of Christ and God. Those are some tough words. Now be careful, because what I read just described a lot of our past lives. But that's the key word, past lives, not our present life. Paul wrote to the Corinthians, and such were some of you, not are some of you. This isn't something you continually practice. So the idea here is this, an unrepentant, continual behavior, lifestyle of disobedience in these areas. Don't be deceived, he says in verse 6. Let no one deceive you with empty words, for because of these things, the wrath of God comes upon the sons of disobedience. Don't let somebody come and say, oh, well, you know, a lot of people do it. It's normal in culture, normal in society. Don't let anybody deceive you. God's standard is God's standard. Hasn't changed. Therefore, do not be partakers with them. So, we're to walk in humility, walk in unity, walk in variety, walk in purity, walk in charity. Now in verse 8, we're to walk in the light, as we are told. We might, you know, to sort of keep the fancy little name thing going on, we are to walk in incorruptibility. That's sort of the idea of walking in the light rather than in darkness. Verse 4, for you were once darkness, but now you are light in the Lord. Walk, live, order your behavior, your steps. Walk as children of the light. For the fruit of the Spirit is in all goodness, righteousness, and truth, finding out what is acceptable to the Lord. When you were saved, whatever day, whatever evening, whatever moment that was, whatever church service or prayer you said that was a prayer of faith, the moment you took that step of faith, you in effect walked out of the realm of darkness and you stepped into the light. And so the idea of walking in the light, incorruptibility. Now, in 2 Corinthians chapter 4, let me read this to you. I'm finding parallel passages to all these. Paul writes this, 2 Corinthians 4, verse 3, even if our gospel is veiled, it's veiled to those who are perishing, whose minds the God of this age has blinded, who do not believe, lest the light of the gospel of the glory of Christ, who is the image of God, should shine on them. For we do not preach ourselves, but Christ Jesus, the Lord, and ourselves your bondservants for Jesus' sake. For it is the God who commanded light to shine out of darkness, who has shone in our hearts to give the light of the knowledge of the glory of God in the face of Jesus Christ. We're to walk in the light. What does it mean to walk in the light? What is light in the Bible? Well, it's a metaphor. It physically speaks of the glory of God. In the Old Testament, when God showed up, there was some display of luminescence. In the beginning, when God created the heavens and the earth, darkness was over the face of the deep, and God's first words, "Let there be light." And light was. When the people of Israel were leaving Egypt, God's presence was visible in a pillar of fire by night and a luminescence.

0: perfect. He is unique. He alone is immortal, Paul wrote to Timothy, who dwells in unapproachable light. So morally, it speaks of his holiness.
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0: I remember many years ago, a book became very famous book written by a Jewish rabbi, Rabbi Harold Kushner. It was called When Bad Things Happen to Good People. Some of you are nodding. You're familiar with that book. It's an interesting read, When Bad Things Happen to Good People, but it's based on the rabbi's belief in something called finite theism. Finite theism basically means this. Yes, God created the world, and yes, God is a good God and a loving God, but there's evil in the world because God can't fix it. He's incapable to do anything about it. It's sort of gotten out of his control. He'd like to be able to control the madness, but bad things happen to good people. So the rabbi, for us to cope with the bad things that happen to good people, encourages us to forgive God. Poor God. He'd like to do better. He'd like to be a better God. He'd like to be able to manage the world that he created, but he's unable to manage it. So now it's incumbent upon you as his good little creature to forgive him. There's nothing to forgive. He's perfect. He's flawless. Yes, bad things happen to good people. There's reasons for evil in the world that can be explained, maybe not satisfactorily to the person who is at that moment suffering. But there are good, solid reasons why evil and suffering exist. And it's certainly not because God is flawed to any degree. So, physically, light speaks of the glory of God. Morally, light speaks of the holiness of God. Intellectually, light speaks of the knowledge of God. God knows everything. Nothing is hidden, the Bible says, from his sight. In the book of Proverbs, the ways of man are before the eyes of the Lord, and he ponders all of his goings. So he sees and he knows everything. Everything you do, everything you say, everything nobody else knows about, only you know about it. Lewis Berry Schaefer used to say, secret sin is open scandal in heaven. God knows it all. So to live in the light, to walk in the light, is to walk in light of God's knowledge, of God's holiness, and of God's glory. So you've left darkness. Walk, verse 8, chapter 5 of Ephesians, walk as the children of light. Verse 9, as a parenthetical statement, for, he continues the thought, for the fruit of the Spirit. Other manuscripts, and I believe this is correctly translated, instead of saying the fruit of the Spirit, there's a marginal note in some of your Bibles that say the fruit of the light. That's a better rendition. So, God is light, walk as children of the light, for the fruit or the result of the light is in goodness, righteousness, and truth. In other words, these three supreme characteristics will be evident of somebody who is walking in the light. This will be the result. These are the tests of a person having true faith or not. Do they exhibit these things? Goodness, righteousness, truth. And then, concluding,

0: losing that thought, finding out what is acceptable to the Lord. Let me give you a verse of scripture that I think sort of segues or fits, dovetails nicely with this, and that's Romans chapter 12, the first couple of verses. I beseech you therefore, brethren, by the mercies of God, that you present your bodies as a living sacrifice, holy and acceptable to God, which is your reasonable service. Continues, don't be conformed to this world, but be transformed by the renewing of your mind, that you may prove what is the good and acceptable and perfect will of God. So as you present your body, you give yourself on a daily basis, Lord, I want to walk before you, I want to obey you, I'm yours today, and you live that out, you find out, verse 10, what is acceptable to the Lord. That's walking in light, that's walking in the Spirit. And as a counterpart, have no fellowship with the unfruitful works of darkness, but rather expose them. How could you have fellowship with the unfruitful works of darkness? Either by participating in them or by tolerating them. Nah, not a big deal. Now everybody's sort of into that. Have no fellowship with the unfruitful works of darkness, but rather expose them, reveal them. Now let me give you another little scripture that fits nicely with this, and that is 1 Corinthians chapter 5, where Paul writes to the Corinthians and says, look, I wrote you a previous letter, a letter we don't have, not to keep company with sexually immoral people. Now he explains it. This is 1 Corinthians 5, verse 10. Yet I certainly did not mean with the sexually immoral people of this world, or with the covetous, or extortioners, or idolaters. These are unbelievers who exhibit these properties. I didn't mean them, because then you would have to go out of the world. We'd have to put you on a spaceship and take you out of the earth if I said you can't ever hang out with anybody who lives that way, because everybody lives that way in the world as unbelievers. But he clarifies, now I have written to you not to keep company with anyone named a brother who is sexually immoral, or covetous, or an idolater, or reviler, or a drunkard, or an extortioner, not even to eat with such a person. So he clarifies that, and now he says, don't even have fellowship with the unfruitful works of darkness, but rather expose them, for it is a shame even to speak of those things which are done by them in secret. But all things that are exposed are made manifest by the light, for whatever makes manifest is light. Tonight, when you go home and get in your car to drive home, you're going to turn on your headlights. You're not going to drive home without them, because the headlight of your car will expose what is in front of the vehicle. And because it exposes potential problems, obstacles, pedestrians, vehicles that may not put their lights on in their car because it's an older car, new ones automatically do that. It's going to keep you from harm. You don't need headlights during the day. The sun offers that. It exposes any potential darkness. So in exposing darkness, it helps you navigate through life. It's shameful even to speak of those things which are done by them in secret. But all things that are exposed are made manifest by the light, for whatever makes manifest is light. Here's an example of this on a moral level. The Pharisees, everybody thought they were like the good guys. They were the exemplars, right, of Judaism, of righteous living, religious living. Until Jesus came along and he exposed them, exposed their motives, and said in what must have been just a jaw-dropping expose, woe unto you Pharisees, hypocrites. You are whitewashed tombs. You look good on the outside. You're full of corruption and death on the inside. And he tore the mask off of them. He turned the headlights on them. He turned on the sunlight and expose the deeds of darkness. Therefore, he says, awake, you who sleep, arise from the dead, and Christ will give you light. Now, we don't exactly know what this is a reference to. It says, therefore, he says, and you would think he must be God because it's capitalized in your Bible and my Bible. There are four different Old Testament texts in the book of Isaiah that have nuances of what I just read, of verse 14 in them, but none of them are a direct quote. The closest one would be Isaiah chapter 60, verse 1, but this is believed to be an early Christian hymn that Paul is quoting, an Easter hymn that calls unbelievers out of their lifestyle of darkness into Christ's gospel light. That's what scholars, the consensus of most scholars. It's an early hymn that certainly encapsulates scripture, scriptural truth, but he's quoting a hymn. So I love the fact, if that's true, that the early Christian worship leaders were calling unbelievers through evangelism. It was like an evangelistic hymn. They were writing evangelism in their songs, calling people to faith, saying, awake you who sleep, arise from the dead, and Christ will give you light. Hey, let me give a little challenge to our worship team. We don't have the original tune to this. Maybe you could come up with one. And we could sing the words to this, maybe in a new kind of a translation that you would prefer, but something that would be catchy, and write a whole song around that. That's my challenge to the worship team based on this. Awake you who sleep, arise from the dead, and Christ will give you light. So we are to walk in humility, unity, variety, purity, charity, incorruptibility. And there's another one. We are to walk carefully. We are to walk, in Paul's words, circumspectly. Look at verse 15. See then that you walk circumspectly, not as fools, but as wise, redeeming the time because the days are evil. Therefore, do not be unwise, but understand what the will of the Lord is. To walk circumspectly has the idea of walking with precision, placing your step precisely on the right place in the path. When we were kids, our parents gave us instructions like, look both ways before you cross the street, watch where you're going, all that kind of stuff has the idea of this. Walk circumspectly, walk carefully, precisely put your foot, you know, take time before you just run into something and do something impulsively. Give pause, walk carefully.
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1: This is Ann Graham Lotz with Daily Light for Daily Living. Because my parents were keenly interested in world affairs, it's almost instinctive for me to feel some personal responsibility to do something about the problems I see. Isaiah describes his personal revival in Isaiah 6:5. Woe to me! I'm a man of unclean lips, and my eyes have seen the King, the Lord Almighty. Before this experience, Isaiah was someone who was consumed with what was wrong with others. He had a deep sense of moral and spiritual responsibility to get others right with God. Being aware of the sins of others is a truly Christ-like perspective. Yet sometimes, we can become so fixated on the lives of those around us, we're blinded to things that are wrong in our own lives. Listen to me. Don't be so focused on others that you don't see yourself. Ask God to open your eyes so that you see yourself as He does. Then, get right with Him. This is Ann Graham Lotz.

0: Welcome to The Word for Today, featuring the Bible teaching ministry of Pastor Chuck Smith, founder of the Calvary Chapel Movement. This radio program is a chapter-by-chapter, verse-by-verse study through the entire Bible. And on today's edition of The Word for Today, Pastor Chuck continues his message, You Are on God's Mind, as we pick up in Hebrews chapter 2, verse 6. And now, with today's study, here's Pastor Chuck.
1: Have you ever had that overwhelming experience of sleeping out up in the mountains or by a stream or out in the desert where you can just, you know, see the Milky Way and you can see just, looks like jillions of stars. And as you begin to contemplate the heaven above your head, have you ever had that? I have. This psalm really speaks to me. I've had this experience so many times. As I've considered the heavens, the work of God's fingers, and these stars and all that God has ordained. And I thought, wow, what am I? This planet Earth is just like a little speck of dust rotating around the sun, or revolving around the sun, rotating on its axis. Out here in a little corner of the Milky Way galaxy, our sun being one of the billions of stars within the galaxy, here am I, just a little speck of dust on this little speck of dust. I'm so insignificant in the whole world, especially when you get out there in the desert and, you know, you hear coyotes over the hill and you think you hear rattlers nearby, and you're lying there in the hot and all you hear are just the sounds of the desert and the quietness in the sky above your head. And it seems like there's no one for 1,000 miles. And you think, who am I that God would even think about me? What is man that you are mindful of him? Or the son of man that you should visit him? Who am I that God should visit me? That he should come to me, that I could have the privilege of just having God come to me, that I might worship him and talk to him and fellowship with him and feel his presence there. Who am I, God, that you should even be mindful of me, or that you should come and visit me? And I feel your presence and your closeness and your nearness. Speaking of man, you made him a little lower than the angels, and you crowned him with glory and honor, and you did set him over the works of thy hands. So man was created a little lower than the angels. Angels are ministering spirits. They can take on a bodily form, but they are not restricted by a body as we are restricted by our bodies. You see, our bodies made up of atoms experience the repelling force of atoms when we walk into a wall. You want to know the repelling force of positive charges? Run into the wall. Now, theoretically, you should be able to run right through that wall, because there's much more space in that wall than there is solid matter. There's much more space in your body than there is solid matter. In fact, if you would reduce the solid matter of your body to just plain solid matter, you'd be the size of a microscopic speck of dust. You'd weigh the same, but it just collapsed the atoms in your body, and you'd be the size of a speck of dust. You're just a bunch of blown up atoms. You see, there's very little matter to the electrons. 2.5 quintillion of them could be lined up single file and only be 1 inch long. To count them would take you 19 million years, counting day and night at the rate of 250 a minute. Very little mass to an electron. There's a little more mass to a proton. Now, the atom being the nucleus of the protons with the electrons revolving around it, the distance at which the electrons revolve around the nucleus of the atom are such that if the proton was this, or the nucleus of the atom was the size of a basketball, if you would blow it up, expand it to the size of the basketball, the electron that is spinning around it would be 3,000 miles away. That's how much space there is between the nucleus of the atom and the electrons that revolve around it. So there's more space than there is solid matter. But we have this other problem of the repelling force of positive charges that keep us from passing through the walls. However, it would be possible if you were made up of a different molecular structure to walk right on through that wall and leave it unimpaired. Now, the resurrected body of Jesus evidently was of a different molecular structure, because this disciples were all in the room, the doors and all were being shut, and yet Jesus suddenly appeared right in the room with them. Now, according to scientists, it would be perfectly possible for two worlds to coexist at the same time in the same place, both of them passing through each other, both of them unconscious of the other's existence, but just made up of different molecular structures. So there could be another whole world right here. And some, you know, super jet could be flying through here right now, you know, with a lot of passengers on board, heading for some continent far away. And there they went, and you weren't even aware of it. Now, interesting concept. I like it, because I believe that it is true that there are two worlds that coexist side by side, passing through each other, and on our part, we are unconscious of the other's existence, but it is real. There is the world of the spirit, and these spirits are all around us. Are they not all ministering spirits sent forth to minister to those that are heirs of salvation? For the most part, we're totally unaware of their presence, and yet they are here, passing through, passing by, helping, strengthening, ministering, reaching out and giving the helping hand. They're conscious of our existence, but we're unconscious of theirs. And heaven isn't that far away. I think it's right here, only in a different molecular structure. You know, we think, oh, the throne of God must be way, you know, and you get there in the desert at night and you see all sorts of, ooh, you know, throne of God must be way. How many millions of light years out there, you know? How far do my prayers have to travel to get to God? And if God dwells at the other end of his universe, and I could speed my prayers on a ray of light, it'd take him 12 billion years to get there. And by the time I got my answer, it'd be too late. Paul said concerning God, for in him we live and we move and we have our being. He's all around us. We often are unconscious of his existence because we don't see. But nevertheless, he is here. And in him we live, we move, we have our being. We're surrounded by him. He's just in a different molecular structure. Passing through, passing by. It's all perfectly scientific. And so God made man a little lower than the angels, and he crowned him with glory and honor. And he did set him over the works of his hands. God said to Adam, I give you dominion over the fish of the sea, the fowl of the air, every moving and creeping thing. Have dominion over them. So God placed man over the works of his hands. And he has put all things in subjection under his feet. For in that he put all things in subjection under him, he left nothing that is not put under him, but now we see not yet all things put under him. But what do we see? We see Jesus, who also became a man, who was made a little lower than the angels for the suffering of death. He had to become a man in order to redeem man. He had to become next of kin in order to redeem that which man had forfeited to Satan, the world itself. We see Jesus made a little lower than the angels for the suffering of death. As God, he could not die. He had to become a man, take on the limitations. But we see him now crowned with glory and honor, that he, by the grace of God, should taste death for every man. There you have what redemption is all about. The wages of sin is death. But God laid upon him the iniquities of us all, and he tasted death for every man. Now, this is talking about spiritual death. And as we have told you, the difference between the earthly understanding of death and the spiritual definition of death is that from an earthly standpoint, death is the separation of a man's consciousness from his body. When you are in a terminal state and they connect the EEG probes to your shaved head and they watch the monitor, when the little line goes flat, they say there is no brain activity. And they'll watch the flat line for 24 hours and then they'll pull the plug. They'll say, he's dead. There is no brain activity for 24 hours. When they pull the plug, they will watch the line, because if there is any life at all, even in that state, your brain will start searching for oxygen. And if there's any flutter at all, then they plug the oxygen back in and say, well, you know, not quite gone yet. The brain started searching for oxygen. But when the consciousness has been separated from the body, they say you're dead. Now, from a biblical standpoint, when your consciousness is separated from God, you are dead. The man who lives without the consciousness of God is dead. He's spiritually dead. Jesus tasted of death for every man. You remember on the cross, he cried, my God, why hast thou forsaken me? At that point, when our sins were placed upon him, he suffered the consequence of our sins. Being forsaken of God, he suffered death for us. And so we see Jesus, who was made a little lower than the angels for the suffering of death, crowned with glory and honor, that he, by the grace of God, should taste death for every man. Now, because he tasted death for me, I don't have to taste death. I will not taste death. Jesus said, if you live and believe in me, you will never die. I will never die. Oh, you say, you think you're going to live forever? You're really nuts. No, man. I'm talking of it in a biblical sense. I will never be separated from God. I don't have to be. Jesus took my sins and he tasted death for me, that I don't have to taste of that spiritual death. I will never be separated from God. Oh, I'm going to move. My old spirit's going to move out of this old tent one of these days. It's going to move into the new building of God, not made with hands, eternal in the heavens. And that will be a day of rejoicing and blessing. But I won't die, because I'll never be separated from God. Oh, the papers might read Chuck Smith died, but that's because those reporters don't know enough about it. Poor reporting again. They've reported poorly on me many times in the past. I hope that some reporter has enough sense, when my spirit moves out of this tent, to write in the paper, Chuck Smith moved out of an old worn out tent, raggedy old tent full of holes, into a beautiful new mansion, the building of God, not made with hands, eternal in the heavens. So Jesus tasted of death for every man, which means you don't have to taste of death. He was forsaken of God so that you won't have to be forsaken of God, because he took upon himself your sin and the consequence of your sin, that separation from God. For as the prophet said, God's hand is not short that he cannot save, neither is his ear heavy that he cannot hear, but your sins have separated you from God. That is the effect of sin, but Jesus tasted of death for every man. For it became him for whom are all things and by whom are all things. Notice again the place of Jesus. All things are for him. This is told us in Colossians chapter 1. All things were made by him and for him. And he is before all things, and by him all things are held together. Now here again, the same declaration concerning Jesus. All things are by him, and all things here, it declares, are for him. And by whom are all things? He is the creator, but he is more than that. He is the object of creation. As when in the book of Revelation, the 24 elders announcing the worthiness of God to receive the glory offered by the cherubim, for thou hast created all things, and for thy good pleasure they are and were created. Created by him, yes, but more than that, I was created for him. And your life will never be complete or never be satisfied until you start living for him. As long as you live for yourself, you'll find your life will be empty, meaningless, frustrating. But the minute you start living for him, your life becomes rich and fulfilling. It became him for whom are all things and by whom are all things, in bringing many sons unto glory, to make the captain of their salvation complete through sufferings. And so there was a work of God being wrought through the sufferings of Christ. In Isaiah, the 53rd chapter, as he prophesies the sufferings of Jesus, for it pleased the Father to bruise him. Now here is the captain of our salvation made complete. And we'll understand this as we get to the end of the chapter, how he has become complete through his suffering. Because it is through his suffering that he can understand what it is to experience suffering. How can anyone ever really comfort you at the loss of your dearest friend if they've never lost anybody they know? If they don't know what the grief is of having a child die, how can they comfort you in your death if they don't know what it is to experience it themselves? Those who have been through the experience are those who know what you are feeling. They are able to empathize with you and to really minister to you because they've been there. They know what it's about. They know what it is to have such grief that your stomach aches. They know what it is to have such grief that you feel you can't swallow. You're going to choke to death because of the ache that is there and just hangs there in your throat. Jesus, because he suffered, made complete our captain of our salvation, because now he is able to understand and thus to help us when we are in need and trouble. For both he that sanctifieth and they that are sanctified are all of one. In other words, we have been made one together with Jesus Christ. That's what the word fellowship means. Coming into fellowship with our Lord. For which cause he is not ashamed to call them his brothers. Oh, if we only realize what Jesus has done for us. Suffered. Tasted death for us. And now he calls us his brothers. We are one together with him, saying, I will declare thy name unto my brothers in the midst of the church. will I sing praise unto thee. And again, I will put my trust in him, and behold, I and the children which God hath given me. So here, I and the children which God hath given me. Jesus made the way for each of us to come into the presence of God and to become a part of the kingdom of God by tasting death for us, by bearing our sin and our iniquity, by purging us himself from our sins, and now to present us as brothers, joint heirs with him unto the Father, to share together with him the glories of God's eternal kingdom. No wonder David said, "What shall I render unto God for all of his benefits unto me?" When I think of what Jesus has done for me, what can I do for him? To show my thanksgiving, my appreciation for tasting of death for me, by bearing the guilt of my sin, by taking the penalty that belonged to me, by granting me this glorious privilege of being an heir with him of God's eternal kingdom. What in the world can I render unto God to show my love and appreciation for such things? I feel such a beggar sometimes. I have nothing to offer him. He's done all for me, and I have so little to give to him. But all he wants is that I just give him my heart and my life. That means more to him than any bucks that I could ever drop in the plate. Just give me yourself. Give me your love. Spend some time with me. Turn off your TV and just spend some time with me. That's all he's asking. Fellowship with you. Give me some time. And we even fail there.
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1: God bless, God keep, and may God lay upon your heart the awareness of the day and the hour in which we live, and the need of an all-out effort in our service for Jesus Christ. 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
2: Whenever God draws you to Himself and you want to draw yourself to God, expect great spiritual conflict in your life. 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

0: Welcome to Somebody Loves You Radio, the Bible teaching ministry of Raul Reese in Diamond Bar, California. We are focusing on the spiritual realm, and it's great to have you with us today. Raul will establish how prayer is a powerful weapon in the unseen war that's raging daily all around us. God hears every petition, and you may not receive an answer as soon as you'd like, but you can always be confident of God's sovereign control, both now and in the future, as the world's final days unfold. Today's lesson is War in the Heavens. In Daniel chapter 10, here's Raul Reese.
1: Daniel now, not only has he been in Babylon for 68 years, in chapter 9 he is wondering, hey God, you said 70 years of captivity. And then not only recognizing the captivity, but God answering not only his reading of the word, and then praying and confessing and repenting for sin, and then God sending Gabriel to speak to him and to show him that, hey, this is what I'm going to do in the next 2 years. I'm going to release 55,000 of your people. They're going to go back to Jerusalem. Nehemiah and Ezra will be there. The walls will be rebuilt. And then in 49 years, what I'm going to do is I'm going to fulfill 483 years. And on April the 6th, 32 AD, the Messiah will ride into Jerusalem on a donkey, and he will fulfill prophecy, and then there'll be one more year left, the last 7 years of world history, but that will take 1900 years to be fulfilled. To me, that's incredible when I read it. Let me give you historically in chapter 10 of Daniel what's happening, because now it's 72 years. The people of God already have returned back to Jerusalem, only 55,000, read the book of Haggai. And they've gone back, and at this particular time now, Daniel is an old man. He came into captivity at the age of 12 or 13 years old. He came from Jerusalem to Babylon. King Nebuchadnezzar is history now. Cyrus the king is now ruling over the Persian Empire. And Daniel is remaining in Persia, not only until his death, but at this particular moment, Ezra and Nehemiah are being written at this particular time. And if you already have read the book of Ezra and the book of Nehemiah, you know that those 55,000 people that have returned back to Jerusalem to rebuild the walls of Jerusalem, even as Nehemiah was born in captivity in Persia, and the king Artaxerxes gave him permission to go back to rebuild the walls for 12 years. The Tobiah and Sanballat and the Arabians are harassing the Jews. And it seems that every problem in the Old Testament, as we hear in the headlines today, is the problem with Israel and the Arabs. And it's nothing unusual, because we even know that as Ezra and Nehemiah were being written and the Jews were going back, only 55,000, the rest of them remained in Babylon and in Persia. And then God began in the last days of the prophet Daniel. Probably Daniel now is 91 years old, that God once again would speak to Daniel one more time. And this time, God would speak to him about the uprising of Persia, the uprising of Greece, the uprising of Rome, and the uprising of the last world government of world history, the Antichrist, in chapter 10, chapter 11, and chapter 12 of Daniel. Imagine that. Here is Daniel now in Persia, an old man. And listen to what he does. Beginning with chapter 10, beginning with verse 1. In verses 1 to 9, we see the vision of the glory of God. He says, in the third year of Cyrus, 535 BC, king of Persia, a message, literally a word, was revealed to Daniel, whose name was called Belshazzar, the name given to him by Nebuchadnezzar, which is a Babylonian name. The message or the word was true, But the appointed time was long, and he understood the message and had understanding of the vision. Now, I find that very interesting that the word was given to, or the word was revealed to Daniel, but the appointed time was very long. And that word that he uses here, appointed time, and literally in the Hebrew it says a great warfare and conflict, a time of conflict and warfare. And it took 500 years to be fulfilled. 500 years before Jesus Christ came, from the time that the prophecy was given, his first coming. We know that for a fact. And here is now Daniel, as he's not only waiting upon God, but check this out, verse 2. In those days, I, Daniel, was mourning for 3 full weeks. He says, I ate no pleasant food, no meat or wine came into my mouth, nor did I anoint myself at all for 3 whole weeks until they were fulfilled. 21 whole days he gave himself to God. 21 whole days. He did not touch any food. He drank water, no wine, nothing. Just stood there before God in prayer, waiting, denying of himself before the Lord, asking God, God, I'm your instrument. How do you want to use me one more time? You see, you're never too old. When I hear people get into, they say, I'm going to retire. I go, retire to do what? Nothing? Seriously. Most people that I have known that have retired have died within the next 5 or 10 years. You're retiring to die. Why not put yourself in the service of God, and when they say, hey, Raul has died, then you can say he retired. Because that's true when you retire. That's when you go to be with the Lord. You see? And I think it's important that we understand the mentality that we are to have as God's children. Daniel was giving himself to the Lord in prayer, in fastings, waiting upon him. And then watch what happens, verse 4. And now, on the 24th day of the first month, which is the 24th day of Nisan, as I was by the side of the great river, the river Tigris River, I lifted up my eyes and I looked, and behold, a certain man clothed in linen, whose waist was girded with gold of Uphaz. His body was like beryl, his face like the appearance of lightning, his eyes like torches of fire, his arms and feet like burnished brass in color, and the sounds of his words were like the voice of multitudes. Who do you think that is? Jesus Christ. Same vision that John the Beloved had 1900 years later. Same vision that Ezekiel had in the book of Ezekiel. And now Daniel once again sees the presence of Jesus Christ as Christ reveals himself to Daniel. Imagine that. Why? Because Daniel was waiting upon God. Watch this, verse 7. He says, and then I, Daniel, alone saw the vision. For the men who were with me did not see the vision. But a great terror, a great fear fell upon them, so that they actually started running to hide themselves. And therefore, because of this, I, Daniel, was left alone when I saw this great vision. And no strength remained in me, for my vigor was turned into frailty in me, and I retained no physical strength. Imagine that. He was wiped out, just like John. When John saw Jesus Christ, John fainted. It was on the ground. When Ezekiel saw God, he fainted too. No man can actually see God and live. But it's a manifestation, a revelation of God. And here God is speaking to Daniel. And Daniel's reaction is that he sees Jesus Christ and it wipes him out when he sees God. And then what happens, verse 9. And while I heard the sound of his words, I was in a deep sleep with my face to the ground. Notice that. I mean, when he saw God, he threw himself to the floor with his face down in total surrender and submission and humility before God. Completely wiped out. That's what happens to people that see God. There's no arrogance in their lives. No pride at all in their lives. But let me warn you, very important warning, that whenever God draws you to himself and you want to draw yourself

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1: Verse 10 to 21, the conflict now with Satan. And then suddenly, a hand came and touched me, which made me tremble on my knees and on the palms of my hands. Can you imagine? He sees Jesus Christ, and then a hand touches him. And at the same time, many commentators declare that this was Jesus himself. Others declare that it's an angel. There's going to be many angels here talking to Daniel. He says, suddenly a hand touched me, which made me tremble on my knees and on the palms of my hands. And then he said to me, oh, Daniel, men greatly beloved, understand the words that I speak to you and stand upright. For I have now been sent to you. While he was speaking this word to me, I stood trembling. Now notice that every time when Gabriel came to him, what was Daniel doing? Reading, praying, worshiping, and then, boom, the message came. It says that God heard his prayer. God hears your prayers. And God always sends his answers. Now, the problem with answered prayer, it could be one day, it could be a few weeks, it could be months, it could be years, or it could be after you die, God will answer your prayers. You see? We need to understand that. In this case here, Daniel is praying for 21 days, and it takes 21 days for him to receive the answer to his prayer. 21 days. He said, well, why 21 days? I'll tell you in a moment. Verse 12. Then he said to me, do not fear, Daniel, for from the first day that you started praying and set your heart to understand. Notice the condition of the heart. From the day God saw you submitted to him, and God saw you open to the Holy Spirit and say, God, not my will, but your will. God, I'm through with myself. Whatever you want to do in my life, however you want to use my life, God heard that, and God answered your prayer. He says, now we can speak. Now I can deal with you. What happened? He says, do not fear, Daniel, for from the first day that you set your heart to understand and to humble yourself before your God, your words were heard, and I have come now because of your words. Imagine that. I'm here because of your prayer. I'm here to give you the answer. To me, that's amazing. Verse 13. He says, but the prince of the king of Persia withstood me for 21 days. And behold, Michael, the archangel of God, one of the chief princes, came to help me, for I had been left alone there to the kings of Persia. Did you notice that he also said the king of Persia? Why? Because demons rule over the nations of the world. That's what he's telling you. There are demons ruling over governments of the world. Even today. And here he makes a confession, say, hey, look, it took me a long time, 21 days to get to you, but Michael came to help me because I was all alone fighting head-to-head combat for 21 days and I could not break the ranks until he came to help me. And then I broke through. And I have to go back. You'll read it in a moment. Verse 14. And now I have come to make to you understand what will happen to your people in the last days, for the vision refers to many days yet to come. Can you imagine that? Hey, Lord, I thought you said in chapter 9 that was it. No, there's more. There's more. Chapter 10, chapter 11, chapter 12. I'm going to show you, Daniel, the whole thing for the last days. The word latter days here in the Hebrew is speaking of the last days when Christ will return in all of his glory to set up his kingdom. And then he uses the word here, your people, in reference to who? To the nation of Israel. Hey, who's the conflict with today? The Jews and the Arabs. It's always been the Jews and the Arabs. And even though Israel is a prime

0: ordinary factor, and then among the Arabs, yet we have the one world government already in power, the one world monetary system coming already in the future. Wars and rumors of wars, and we know that in Ezekiel chapter 38 and 39, there is going to be World War III. That Russia will come along with all of the Muslim nations together, and they'll try to invade the Middle East, Israel, and then God will intervene, and 5/6 of that army will be wiped out, and the Jews will win the battle. And they will use what? The weapons that they came with for 7 years for fuel, and they will bury their dead for 7 months, and they'll use professional burials to do that because of a nuclear holocaust. Whoever knew that until today? We never knew that. We have the capacity today to do that. It's happening all over the world. And yet God spoke to Daniel. Daniel, this is what's going to happen. Watch this. Verse 15, and when he had spoken such words to me, I turned my face again towards the ground and became speechless. He was in shock. He couldn't believe it. And suddenly, another angel, having the likeness of the sons of men, touched my lips. And then I opened my mouth and spoke, saying to him who stood before me, my Lord, because of my vision, my sorrows have overwhelmed me, and I have retained no strength. Lord, this is too much for me. That's what John said, and that's what Ezekiel said. Too much. When they saw the future, they said, whoa, man, that is too much for me. Can you imagine, as we read today in the 21st century, what's ahead? It's hard to conceive, hard to understand. That the days, 24-hour days, are going to be shortened unless no flesh would survive. And the moon will turn into blood red, and the stars of the heavens will fall, and there will be 2 major earthquakes. One will shake the islands and the mountains out of their sockets in Revelation chapter 6. And then in Revelation chapter 16, there will be a 2nd earthquake that will come. And what will happen? It will shake not only the islands and mountains out of their sockets, but not one island and one mountain will be found on the face of the earth. All these things are the beginning of sorrows, the Bible said. Jesus said that. The worst is yet to come, not the best. The worst is yet to come before the best comes. And yet people don't understand it. How we need a real awakening today to these things that are coming upon the earth. And we are that generation that the Lord has talked about. Look what else he says. Verse 17. For how can this servant of my Lord talk with you, my Lord? As for me, Daniel, no strain remains in me now, nor is my breath left in me. It just wiped him out when he saw it. And then again another angel came in the likeness of a man and touched me and strengthened me. And then he said, oh, greatly beloved, fear not, Daniel. Peace be to you. Be strong. Yes, be strong. So when he spoke to me, I was strengthened and said, let my Lord speak, for you have strengthened me. Hey, don't you remember what Jesus said to Peter, James, and John right before he was leaving? And he told them everything that was going to happen. He said, what? Let not your heart be troubled. If you believe in me, believe also that I go to prepare a place for you. And if I go, I will return again to receive you unto myself, so that where I am, you also will be with me. The great promise. Don't get hooked on this earth. Get your roots in heaven. Everything's going to burn in this world. And when the things begin to happen, let me warn you, they're going to happen so quickly, you'll be in shock. You will be in shock when they begin to happen. The next great event in God's calendar will be the disappearance of the church of Jesus Christ to heaven, what we call in Scripture the rapture of the church. That could happen at any time. Then World War III will happen. Ezekiel 30, 39. Then Jacob's trouble. 7 years of world history like the world has never seen before. Once the church is out of here, the Antichrist will appear. The unveiling of the Antichrist, the false prophet, Satan, and all of his power against Israel and against the nations of the world. and then Armageddon and the second coming of Jesus Christ, and then 45-day judgment of the nations, and then the 1,000-year reign of Christ. We call the Millennium Kingdom, the reign of Christ on the earth. Check this out, verse 20. Daniel, you're greatly loved, fear not. Peace be to you, be strong. Yes, be strong. And so when he spoke to me, I was strengthened and said, let my Lord speak now, for you have strengthened me. Tell me what else. Then he said, do you know why I have come to you? Why? And now I must return to fight with the prince of Persia. And when I have gone forth, indeed, the prince of Greece will come. Daniel, this is just the beginning. Until Jesus Christ comes, there's going to be spiritual warfare heavy against the Jews and against the world.
1: 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The spiritual darkness of this world can feel oppressively overwhelming, but God has promised us the light of Christ and the hope of heaven. Now, with the closing comment, here's Raul once again.
0: Verse 21, but I will tell you what is noted in the scripture of truth. Hey, I'm going to tell you what God said in the scripture. No one upholds me against these except Michael, your prince. Hey, Daniel, turn the page. In chapter 11, we begin. Until chapter 12, everything God said, everything he said about Napoleon, everything he said about the Antichrist, everything he said about the last days, about Greece and Alexander the Great, and what he said about every one of the kings and every one of the leaders in Rome, every

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2: If you've ever felt that Proverbs 31 was a measuring stick you could never live up to, come closer. 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The journey doesn't begin with a flawless resume. It begins with a listening heart, and that's where we'll begin, too.
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0: you find death an uncomfortable topic? I think most of us do, even if we have confidence about our destination after we die. There aren't a lot of details about the process. So when Jesus says there is a way to never see death, well, he has my attention. What did he mean? Alistair Begg walks us through Jesus' promise today on Truth for Life.
1: Jesus says, John chapter 8 and verse 51, "Truly, truly, I say to you, if anyone keeps my word, he will never see death." Father, the reason we are here tonight is because of your love towards us that has created in our hearts a love for you and a love for your word. And it is because we want to keep your word that we want to learn what your word says and what it means, why it matters, how it applies, how it impacts the living of our lives day by day. And so we ask again for your help that beyond the voice of a mere man, we might have a great sense of the abiding presence of God the Holy Spirit, bringing home to our lives all these various things that you know we need to hear. Not the same thing for everyone necessarily, but Lord, close the gaps in some of our thinking so that as we end in song, it might be with a deep sense of conviction and a gladness of heart. And we ask all of this in Jesus' name. Amen. We are studying the truly trulies in John's Gospel, and we set out to be tackled by the 51st verse of John chapter 8, which I've just read, acknowledging the fact that there is another truly truly to which we're coming at the end of this. And I did not set out in my study, not even when I was finally writing things up, to do what we're doing today. And it's really a measure of incompetence, I suppose. I mean, if you've got something, you should be able to get through it, and if you've got a plan, you should execute it. But I didn't do it. But so here we are, and we set out on a long preamble, I admit, going through the beginning of John's Gospel, trying to get the big picture and get the drama before we arrived at this. And before we've even arrived at it, then we had a discourse on death itself, acknowledging the fact that death is unavoidable and that it is not natural, as contemporary society wants to suggest to us, and so on. That was our first point. Our second point to which we come now was then to consider the difference that Jesus makes in relationship to all of life, and particularly to death itself. And so we can essentially go back to Romans chapter 6 and verse 23, which if you, like me, were taught the Roman road through the Bible to try and teach people the way of salvation, you know that you stopped at chapter 3, and verse 23 there, that all have sinned and fall short of the glory of God. And then you moved on from there to chapter 6 and to verse 23 to make sure that people understood that the wages of sin is death, but the gift of God is eternal life through Jesus Christ our Lord. So sin pays wages. The wages are remitted to us in death, a death which is a physical death that comes to us all. By our native sphere, it is a spiritual death. And if we were to die as those who are spiritually dead, then we would face death in terms of eternity, which the Bible refers to as hell. So it is a very, very, very important subject, and we need to come to terms with it. How is it? How is it that a man or a woman can be justified from sin? How is it that the wages of sin are going to be paid? Well, they're going to be paid one way or another, because there is no way to escape the penalty of sin, which is death. That's why we say that sin is not natural. Sin is actually penal. that sin has crept in, as it were, into humanity by dint of the evil one. And as a result of that, we are confronted by it, and in an unavoidable way. But at the same time, we do know that there is one who has defeated death, because he has come in order that he might bear sin's penalty. Now, the picture is used by Paul often in his letters, and we can consider it very simply. We used to have a prison ministry in Scotland. We went up regularly on a Friday evening to a jail that was about 15 miles away from our church. And so we often had prisoners, once they were discharged, coming to worship with us. And what a difference it was to see them on the outside from where they'd been on the inside. Because consider, a person commits a crime and is sentenced to prison. How then can they be justified? Only by serving the sentence. Only by paying the penalty. Once they have served their time, once they have paid the penalty, they are free to go, and the demands of the law have been satisfied, and they no longer need to be terrified or tyrannized in any way as a result of what was their previous experience, because the term has been satisfied. And the principle holds true, actually, in terms of death itself. And that's how it is applied in the writings of Paul. Jesus was sinless. Jesus had no sin. Therefore, Jesus did not need to die. And so anybody that's reading the gospel accounts, and someone says to their friend, why don't you read the gospel of John? I've got a copy for you here. Why don't you take it and we could have some conversation about it? It's a wonderful thing to do. And the person will come back, if they're thinking at all, and they say, but I just can't understand this. Why it is that Jesus ends up on a cross? Why did Jesus have to die? If he was the sinless one, why does he die? And of course, it is because he came deliberately and he came freely in order to die in the place of the sinner. I was thinking just in an hour or so before we came here, I thought I remembered and I thought I could find it, but I couldn't find it, but I still think I remember it. What? Well, Derek Prime, I remember him using an illustration that came out of a real court case in the Edinburgh Sheriff Court. And it went something along these lines, that the person was brought before the sheriff, the judge, and the crime was admitted to, and the sentence of a substantial fine was passed. The person had no resources in themselves, and so they were escorted then down into the cells. When the morning's business was completed, the sheriff went down into the cells and paid the penalty, the fine that was due to that individual, thereby allowing them to go free. It was an act of gratuitous generosity. And Derek was helping me and helping us as a congregation to understand that that is exactly what Jesus has done. Because we owe a debt that we cannot pay, he comes to pay a debt that he doesn't owe. That's why we sang, Jesus paid it all. And that's why the hymn writer puts it so perfectly, gives us a picture of it. What is happening up on the cross? And he writes, bearing shame and scoffing rude, in my place condemned he stood, and sealed my pardon with his blood. Hallelujah, what a savior. You see, that is why Jesus is the only one qualified to do this. When people stumble over the exclusive claims of Jesus, we have to be prepared to stand firm on these things. Jesus is the only savior because he is the only one qualified to save. He's the only sinless one, who is both God and man. He is the only one who walked through the valley of the shadow of death and came out as a resurrected Lord and King. And so we have to make sure we get that. Only Jesus is able to say what he says here to these people in his audience. Truly, truly, I say to you, if anyone keeps my word, he will never see death. But what does that mean? What does it mean, he will never see death? They reply, remember, and they change it up a little bit. They say, I don't see why it is that you say, if anyone believes your word, they will never taste death. I don't think there's any real significance in the transfer in that way. Because the fact is, Jesus is making a very clear statement. But he is clearly not suggesting that his followers will never experience physical dissolution. He's not saying that those who are his disciples, that those who hold to his word, that those who believe in him will not ever face the reality that we spoke about this morning: conception, birth, growth, decline, decay, death, dissolution. He's not saying that. He's not saying that you will escape death as a reality, but rather that in Christ you will never have to confront death in the power, in its power, the power of death to condemn, as the occasion of final separation from God. Okay? So physical death is a reality, but the wages of sin is death. And Christ comes and bears that penalty for us, so that, as Augustus Toplady puts it, and I think he wrote Rock of Ages, In the hymn by Toplady, which I can't remember the first line of it for the moment, but this is what he says: the terrors of law and of God, the terrors of law and of God, the terror of standing before a sinless, almighty, pure God, the terrors of law and of God, which is a realistic terror. With me, he writes, shall have nothing to do. My Savior's obedience and blood hide all my transgressions from view. That's the difference, you see. Because the fearful thing is the terror of standing before God with nothing to say by way of our defense. Jesus is the only shelter. He's the only shelter that God has provided for sinners. And so when Jesus is speaking in this way, there is, if you like, in his heart and in his tone, there is an appeal to the people that he's speaking to. If you reject the shelter that is found in me, he says to them essentially, there's no other shelter. If you reject the shelter that is provided by my work on the cross, which is prospective as he speaks to them then, it will mean the ruin of your soul. So the question, what difference does Jesus make? Does Jesus make to death? He makes every difference in the world. Every difference in the world. That's why by the time you get to chapter 11, which I don't think is a truly, truly in it, Jesus says in the context of the death of Lazarus and in the listening of the girls, the sisters, I am the resurrection and the life. And whoever believes in me, even though he die, if the earthly tent we live in is destroyed, even though he die, yet shall he live. How will he live? Well, he lives in me. That's the great significance of baptism. Buried with him in baptism and raised with him to newness of life. Not that baptism provides that reality, but that it pictures that reality. So that's why when people are baptized, they go down under the water as a symbol of them being buried in Christ and being raised to a new life. And it is that new life which is completely unassailable. I mentioned my mother's death this morning. I don't mention it very often, but it's a recurring thought. I'm sure it is for many of you with loved ones you have lost. But and people ask me, you know, when did you finally get a very strong conviction about theology and biblical things and all that kind of stuff? I said, well, I'll tell you what. I believed it until I stood at my mother's open grave. And then I decided I better ask myself, do I really believe it? Because we sang unaccompanied, death cannot keep its prey. Jesus, my Savior, he tore the bars away. Jesus, my Lord, up from the grave he arose with a mighty triumph o'er his foes. He rose a victor from the dark domain, and he lives forever with the saints to reign. He arose. He arose. Some of you have perhaps sung that at a loved one's grave. You find your voice breaks. You find yourself saying, I really want to believe this deep, deep, deep inside of myself. Do you? That's why Jesus, after he does that great statement in John 11, he asks the question, do you believe this? Do you believe it? Are you prepared to fly the instruments all the way through life and into death solely on the basis of the promise of Christ himself? John pictures it in Revelation. Then I saw a new heaven and a new earth, because the old heaven and the old earth had passed away, and so on. And I heard a loud voice from the throne saying, behold, the dwelling place of God is with man. And then listen to this. He will dwell with them, and they will be his people, which is, of course, what he planned from the very beginning, to choose a people that are his very own. Abraham, come here. You're going to have a son. Through your lineage, all the nations of the earth will be blessed. Where are all these nations? Where will they all finally end up? They'll end up right here. And they wipe away every tear from their eyes. And death shall be no more. Neither shall there be mourning, nor crying, nor pain anymore, for the former things have passed away. There's nothing like this in all of the world. There's nothing like this in all of comparative religion. There is nobody else says this, because no one else can. Don't put R.I.P. on your tombstone. Rest in peace. Put C.A.D. Christ abolished death. Don't look in there for that person. Because as we're about to see, they've moved on. We can say more, but we won't. The third point that I was going to make this morning is that there are only two ways to die. Only two ways to die. Or it's probably the proper English would be, there are only two ways in which to die. Because in Jesus' death, the last enemy is destroyed. That's not 2 Corinthians 5, but it's 1 Corinthians 15 and 26. Yeah, for Jesus must reign until he has put all his enemies under his feet, and the last enemy to be destroyed is death. So, death is a defeated enemy. However, without a Savior, men and women will die in their sins. Now, you can turn back to John 8. In the previous discussion, or in the earlier part of the discussion, Jesus says to the group that are pushing in on him, verse 21 of John 8, so he said to them again, I'm going away, and you will seek me, and you will die in your sin. Where I'm going, you cannot come. So the Jews said, will he kill himself? Since he says, where I'm going, you cannot come. He said to them, you're from below, I am from above. You are of this world, I am not of this world. I told you that you would die in your sins. For unless you believe that I am he, you will die in your sins. Death is not terminal. Death is not terminal. This afternoon I was reading the Times, and I came on an article about a Scottish politician who had been diagnosed with a brain tumor, but the headline was essentially, I'm not afraid to die. Now, I read the article carefully because I thought he was going to say, because I know that Jesus is the answer to death, he has triumphed over death. He didn't say that at all. Apparently, the man believes that when you're dead, it's all over. But that's all death is. You just come to a crushing halt. You'll never know anything more about it. You don't need to worry about it at all. Now, if you're a Christian and if you're a Bible-believing Christian, somehow or another, if you end up in conversation with somebody like that, discussing these immense matters, you have to say, well, you know, Jesus actually doesn't speak in those terms. You ought to be afraid. The great consequence, says Jesus. See, people don't understand the consequences of their unbelief. They think, well, I can believe or not believe. I mean, I know you're very excited about it at church and so on, and you make you do all this stuff, but I don't really care. It doesn't really matter. Well, then we have to press on them and say it matters. It matters now, not only for now, but it matters for eternity. Because unless you believe, unless you trust in Christ, you will die in your sins. The separation of the soul and the body in death is temporary. It is not eternal. Because there will be a reunion of our body and our soul that will be permanent. But at this point, no. The human body disintegrates for a time. The human soul does not. The Westminster Confession in section 32 is very helpful in this regard, and let me just quote it to you. Chapter 32 of the Westminster Confession and point 1. After death, the bodies of men and women, but it says men here, after death, the bodies of men decay and return to dust. But their souls, which neither die nor sleep, having an immortal existence, return immediately to God who gave them.
0: You're listening to Truth for Life with Alistair Begg. We'll hear more about what the Bible has to say about death tomorrow. You know, it's tempting to skip over some of the difficult passages we find in Scripture, but our mission at Truth for Life is to teach God's Word, and that means all of it, even the parts that are challenging. All of the parts you hear on Truth for Life you can trust to be true, and as the Bible says, to make you wise for salvation. It's never too early to start training the next generation along these lines, in the classroom and at home. So whether you're a parent or a grandparent, a teacher or a ministry leader, let me encourage you to check out today's recommended resource. It's called How to Teach Kids Theology. This book provides the principles and practices needed to teach Scripture in a way that's understandable for children of all ages. Not only will this give you a framework for how to share the core beliefs of our faith, but the discussion prompts and activities are designed so that those who are going through this book will be able to embrace the deep truths of the Bible and make the Christian faith their own. 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And of course, our offices are closed today in observance of Memorial Day. We are honoring those who gave the ultimate price of their lives serving in the U.S. military and defending our freedom. And on behalf of the Truth for Life staff, we want to say a heartfelt thank you to all who have courageously served and offer our deepest sympathies to those who have lost a loved one serving our nation. I'm Bob Lapine. Thanks for listening. If you ever wondered what will happen to your soul after you die, tomorrow we'll look at what the Bible tells us. The Bible teaching of Alistair Begg is furnished by Truth for Life, where the learning is for living.
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3: It was originally called Decoration Day. On May 5th, 1868, General John A. Logan of the Grand Army of the Republic established May 30 as a nationwide day to decorate the graves of fallen Civil War soldiers. Quote, "It's the purpose of the Commander-in-Chief," he said, "to inaugurate this observance with the hope that it will be kept up from year to year while a survivor of the war remains to honor the memory of our departed." It went beyond honoring the Civil War dead and became Memorial Day, a day in which we honor all of those who lie in graves in America and Europe and who gave their lives that we might enjoy freedom. Freedom costs. It's not the natural state of humankind, as we observe around the world. Evil forces seek to deny people, including their own people, freedom. As you enjoy your hamburgers and hot dogs today, think about those who made your eating and playing possible. And if you're near a military cemetery, pay a visit and take your children and grandchildren. I'm Cal Thomas.
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1: Would this describe you today?
2: You might be in a desert today, a dry time, a lonely time, feeling deserted by God. You may even be feeling deserted by others. These times of being alone get people really upset. You're in a posture right now, and you could be not even here, but watching online or on the radio today, and this is how you're thinking. I can't believe it. Nobody cares about me. I'm all alone here. Nobody calls me anymore. My friends at church, what kind of church is that? They don't even call me anymore. And you can almost hear heaven say, oh, slow down. I told them not to call you. Nobody's going to call you. And nobody's going to show up, God says, because this is time I've reserved for you and me. And your help isn't going to come from man. And your help isn't going to come from the church. Right now, I've got some deep work that I'm going to do in your life. And as soon as that deep work is complete, your phone's going to start to ring again.

0: obsessed with persecuting the church, and in a situation where if he would become a Christian, he would have to give up everything he had. Saul of Tarsus would probably not be one you'd expect to come to Christ, but he did. And that's the beauty of God's grace. He can turn even the worst of sinners, and no matter what the circumstances are around them, turn that person into a child of God. We'll hear a testimony of grace today on Abounding Grace. Welcome to the program. Pastor Ed Taylor is in the beginning stages of a study in Galatians. In chapter 1, we read the Apostle Paul's personal testimony.
1: Your testimony is powerful. We looked at this in depth in our study in Acts. You can look the studies up. But listen, your testimony is God's work in your life. You know why he's sharing portions of his testimony throughout this letter? It's because he's showing them what grace looks like. This is grace. I don't understand, and I'm listening to them, and circumcision. No. Just remember my life. That's grace. A guy that, this is ironic, is it not? This is one of the ironic places in the Bible where Saul of Tarsus is on his way to Damascus to destroy the church and come against the Gentile believers. But as we'll see in a moment, it was those very Gentile believers that God was preparing Paul to reach. He had one motive, but God had a completely different motive. Notice, look at verse 15 now. But when it pleased God, who separated me from my mother's womb and called me through his grace. Again, that he met grace face to face, but grace was with him all along. From the moment he was conceived in his mother, from the moment of conception, when life begins in the womb. You know there's babies in the womb, right? Did you guys know that? Talk to me, church. It's a baby in the womb. A baby. And if you allow it to develop long enough, a baby will come out of the womb. And we'll even get the privilege of praying over it, a baby in my arms that was in the womb not too long ago. A different Bible study altogether for sure, but remember, it is a baby in the womb, and God has a plan for that baby in the womb. That's what he says here. When it pleased God who separated me from my mother's womb, the calling of God was upon Paul, Saul, before he ever even knew it. What was his call? Verse 16, to reveal his son in me, that I might preach him among the Gentiles. What do you mean, Paul? The Gentiles you were trying to kill? Drag out of the house? Yes. Yep. That was God's plan all along. I was so completely against his plan, but God didn't give up on me. He says, I didn't immediately confer with flesh and blood. That means he didn't look for the approval of man. He just did what God called him to do. Notice what happens. Nor did I go up to Jerusalem to those who were apostles before me, but I went to Arabia and returned again to Damascus. After 3 years, I went up to Jerusalem to see Peter and remained with him for a couple of weeks, but I saw none of the other apostles except James, the Lord's brother. Now concerning the things which I write to you, indeed before God, I do not lie. Afterward, I went into the regions of Syria and Cilicia, and I was unknown by face to the churches of Judea, which were in Christ. They were just hearing, he who formerly persecuted us now preaches the faith he once tried to destroy. And look at the end there. And they glorified God in me. No matter what your past is, no matter where you've been in, God's plan will be accomplished. And people, men and women, boys and girls, family, friends, co-workers, bosses will glorify God in you. They will see God's glory. What a great and marvelous change that happened in Saul. How important it is for you and me to seek the promotion of God and not ourselves, and give all glory to him because he shares his glory with no man. Paul says, I was a Jew's Jew until I met grace face to face. But really, the truth is, grace was there all along. From the moment I was conceived, God's grace was upon me. He knew exactly what he was going to do with my life. Separated from his mother's womb. He can look back on his life now, as many of us can look back on our life and go, oh, that's what God was doing. Oh, that's why God had me there. That's why I didn't get that job. That's why that person stepped out. All of these things start to make sense the farther along you are in the will of God. They don't make much sense in the moment, They're very frustrating and very hard, but now we see this is the work of God in us as we have been separated from our mother's womb. He looks back as far as he can, and he can see God's hand on his life. The calling of God was upon him before he was even a Christian murderer, creating havoc, even though he was sidetracked and distracted for a season. We even see this in the life of Jeremiah. Remember in Jeremiah 1, verse 4, it says, "The word of the Lord came to me saying, before I formed you in the womb, I knew you. Before you were born, I sanctified you and ordained you a prophet to the nations." God's hand. And it's important that we remember that with our kids, that God's hand is upon our kids' lives. Even if today some of them are sidetracked and distracted, some of them are not walking with the Lord, not living for the Lord. We need to be praying for them. We need to be reaching out. We need to be bringing them to the throne room of grace to find help in time of need. Those prodigal kids, and you know, prodigal kids have all kinds of ages. They can be 16, they could be 60. Prodigal is prodigal. And we need to be praying for them. We need to have hope in their lives. We need not to be so caught off by their behavior, but rather taking their behavior to the Lord and going, "God, you have a plan for this. You spoke a word into my life. I gave my son a word at his baptism. God, you know you're working in his life. Bring him home. Bring her home." It's a very exciting thing to know that even in the midst of, see, we have to stop talking to our kids all about their sin and start talking about God's calling in their life. Now, I'm not advocating you approve of sin. Don't misunderstand me. But some of these prodigal relationships, they're all just fighting and fighting and fighting and fighting and fighting about a person that doesn't want to listen to you and is just set to sin. So go let them sin and speak to the person that God's hand is upon. Speak to that little girl that you brought home from the hospital. Speak to that little boy you gave a word when you were praying for him at a baseball. Like, speak to the kids to draw out faith from them and remind them, like Paul, like Jeremiah, God has a plan for you even before you were in the womb. You can fight it. You can live a miserable life. But mom and dad, that's not what we want for you. We want you to come back. Can I get an amen on that? You need to change your mind. Otherwise, you'll be frustrated. You'll be angry. And the wrath of man does not produce the righteousness of God. Never, ever, ever. But let's step back one more. To me, this is a very exciting and motivating thing. Parents, as you look at your kids, your young kids, you look at your young kids, and when they're playing, you can think, while they're playing, God's hand is upon that kid's life. You can look at your kids when they're doing their homework, God's hand is upon. God has plans for that son. God has plans for that daughter. When they are playing ball, when they're out on the soccer field, when they are in gymnastics, whatever your kids are into, playing Roblox, I think that's the new thing. Did I say that right? Some of you older kids are playing that. Minecraft, whatever. When they're there, you have to remember God's hand is upon their life. God has a purpose for your kids. God has a calling upon their lives. He is already working in your kids' lives. Did you know that? Already working, preparing, fashioning, nurturing them in the direction that he's ordained. And he has promised to work all things together for the good, for those that are called, those that love God and called according to his purpose. Now, I do want to mention one thing. Having raised my kids into adulthood and having to think about all the mistakes I made, and I made plenty, Marie and I made way more than Marie, but together we made plenty of mistakes. I want to tell you something that's super important. Because as parents, you get easily caught up in the culture and you waste your energy and time not speaking to your kids and the calling of God upon their lives. And here's what I want to say. Parents, you have a singular purpose. You have one purpose with being entrusted with that child. One. And it's not what school and college they go to. It's not what career they have. It's not where they buy a house or who they marry or any of those things that are all important and have a place. That's not your singular purpose. Your singular purpose is not to make sure that they're at all the games and they do everything all the kids are doing and you're running around, running yourself ragged. You have one singular purpose. You ready? Get that kid to Jesus. That's the purpose. Get that kid to the cross. Bring that person to a place where they understand God's love. Did you hear when I prayed? I did a baby dedication last night as well. The whole stage filled with family. It's beautiful. It's wonderful. Two little girls this weekend. And I got these girls in my arms, and I'm thinking about their future, and I'm praying about their future. And what was I praying? I was like, when she comes to the place where she understands, let her believe, Lord. That's where she's headed. She may have a wonderful career. She may be a sports superstar. She may be in a variety of different places in this world. But those are all secondary as a parent to getting that kid to Jesus. But the exact opposite happens. I watch it all the time. Many times our offices are filled with parents who

our first child was born, as teenage parents. And after we got saved, one of the things that I made the choice to do with Marie is that we would tell our kids our story at age-appropriate levels. They need to know where they came from. They need to know their house. They need to know what a miracle Marie and I being married really is. It's a miracle. It's unbelievable, like unbelievable, like all the things that Paul says. I'm going through this study. I'm like, and you know, for me, and even stuff I don't even know. It's a miracle. My kids need to know they live in a miracle house. They need to know that this family is a miracle. They need to know even the second kids, my son and daughter, like after Eddie was born to us in high school, my son and daughter, they need to know that if it wasn't for God, they probably wouldn't even be here because we wouldn't be together. It would have never happened. But God had a plan. He had a plan that our family would be. He had a plan that even when you're at the Red Sea and you don't know how you're going to make it, God can make a way where there is no way. He can do that work in your life. And it is the grace of God. So that why? Other people can glorify God through your life. I don't care what the story says today. If you turn to Him today, He'll begin to work in your life right away. And you want to be honest with those in your life because your kids, they have their own calling. You need to cultivate it, draw it out, nurture it, pray over it, discern their gifts. Learn where they're strong and their weaknesses. Love them. Care for them. It's not transactional. It's relational. God has entrusted us with these kids. And we need to get them to the Lord. I mean, if you don't get them to the Lord, who's going to do it? You've been entrusted. And that goes to grandparents, great-grandparents, aunts and uncles. God uses us all. One more thing. And then we got to go. Well, two more things. I can't skip them. Very important. First of all, I want you to notice, instead of going for the approval of man, God takes Paul to the desert. Years of obscurity. Scholars and commentators disagree. You know, 6, 7, 10 years. It was a long time after Paul was saved before he started ministering. And God took him to a place of obscurity. To the desert, the Arabian desert. And in the Bible, the desert or the wilderness is often a picture, a place that God speaks of where there's isolation and loneliness and difficulty. I mean, it makes sense. It's arid and dry. You're all alone. But also in the Bible, the desert and the wilderness has been a place where God is used to give great instruction to the men that He's going to use. He's given a place of instruction for the men that God is going to use greatly. I mean, we think of Moses. You know, Moses spent a third of his life, literally in the desert, a third of his life, to prepare him for the final stage of his life. I think of someone like John the Baptist with such a strong announcement of Messiah. He had his years in the desert, eating locusts and honey, being alone. Jesus himself had his moments in the desert. The 40 years or the 40 days of prayer and fasting. And then at the end there, the enemy himself, the devil, goes, "This is my shot." And he took a shot at Jesus and lost. Because you remember, Jesus taught us, man shall not live by bread alone, but by every word that proceeds from the mouth of God. You might be in a desert today, a dry time, a lonely time, feeling deserted by God. You may even be feeling deserted by others, and you're getting really upset. These times of being alone get people really upset. You're in a posture right now, and you could be not even here, but watching online or on the radio today, and this is how you're thinking. I can't believe it. Nobody cares about me. I'm all alone here. Nobody calls me anymore. My friends at church, what kind of church is that? They don't even call me anymore. And you can almost hear heaven say, "Oh, slow down. I told them not to call you. Nobody's going to call you. And nobody's going to show up," God says, "because this is time I've reserved for you and me. And your help isn't going to come from man. And your help isn't going to come from the church. Right now, I've got some deep work that I'm going to do in your life. And as soon as that deep work is complete, your phone's going to start to ring again." But what happens, you destroy yourself. You destroy your credibility. You get mad at people. You start burning bridges and scorched earth. And the people that do want to help you, they had an impression to call you.

0: But then the Lord said, don't do it. They literally got that. Don't do it. Don't call. Wait. You know, I don't want to waste my friend. No, you wait. I'll give you permission until the work is done in you. How about this? You're in a desert dry season today, and you've been out of shape in some way that you haven't gotten the calls, or you think people have deserted you and abandoned you, which I'm pretty sure they haven't, but God has never abandoned you. How about this? In that time, who are you calling? Well, wait a minute. I'm the one that needs the calls. No, no. Who are you calling? You're sitting there all upset. I go, nobody's calling me. Who have you called? Last time I looked, those fancy phones you carry, they work both ways. You can receive calls, but you can also make calls. Why aren't you calling? I think I know. You're just caught up in yourself. You're very self-centered, nursing wounds and hurts, and you're in the desert, but you think you're alone, and you're not. Paul was not alone. He was being prepared for future ministry, because there would be a lot of other alone times in his life, you know. He would be alone a lot, even though he was surrounded by people. He also, in the wilderness, or at least going back home, I believe he spent many years, Syria, Cilicia, in that region. He just went back to work as a tent maker. And he was faithfully working as a tent maker. And I wonder, even in that season where he was doubting, what's God doing? What's happening? And many today doubt the calling of God on their life because you work a secular job. You don't work for the church. There is that aspiration. I know that I'm going to be doing the Lord's work when I work for a church. No, very few people work for churches. Very few people work for this church. We have a very small team because collaboratively we all do ministry together. And so the highest thing to attain is not to work for a church. The highest place to attain is to be faithful where you are. That no matter where your check comes from, whether your check is signed by United Airlines or Uber, whether you work for Amazon or the U.S. Army, you are in the full-time ministry right there. You just got a new job and they put you in that big room that we used to call the cube farm. Have you ever heard that? The cubicle farm, where it's just cubicles as far as the eye can see. And here I am just sitting here in this cubicle. Nobody knows me. What am I doing here? You're there to reach the people that God brings to you. You are a minister of the gospel. So peek over sometimes and go, hey, bro, what's up over there? You know, and like, bring in donuts and buy coffee for people and be the church. You don't need to work for the church to be the church. You already are. Don't doubt God's call upon your life. Paul, he didn't need anybody to affirm it. He didn't need man. He didn't go for man to approve everything. He came to the place where he goes, I know God's called me, and I'm going to move forward. Now, this is the last thing that we have to say it in this chapter, and that's there are men who believe they can call themselves pastors and leaders without the approval of men. And that's not what Paul's doing here. We don't have permission to determine our calling. We discover our calling. We don't determine it. You would think that a person would say, okay, if I'm going to be called to the ministry, then like somebody came to me and said, Pastor, I think I'm called to the ministry. Okay, the very first thing we're going to do is we're going to treat that brother or that sister like a tree. And we're going to look for fruit. What's been fruitful in their lives? Like, I think I'm the next pastor here in this church. Bro, like, you haven't even picked up trash around here. Like, what do you makes you think you can be the next pastor? You haven't even served the people. You haven't even loved the people. You don't even know the people. And you kind of roll in and think I'm going to go plant the church. Well, you haven't even done a little Bible study here at your own church. So there is the need for the elders and the leaders of the church that you're in, that you live in submission to see God's gifting in your life and lay hands. You can't take it upon yourself. You can't say, well, I'm a pastor and I don't care if God calls me. Yeah, but nobody sees that in your life, brother. Just you. And you're going to hurt a lot of people that way. Don't do that. Work within the framework of your ministry, of the church. And if there's fruit in your life, you'll see it. Pastor Jeff used to tell us, if you have a gift of teaching, then who are you teaching? Well, I'm teaching myself in the mirror. I'm doing really good in the mirror. No, who are you teaching? Who's following you? Who are you leading? Well, I don't know, Pastor. Well, then open up your home. Have people, if people come back, you probably have the gift of teaching. And that was one of the methodologies that God was showing me, that he was developing that gift of teaching in my life. So Paul did get, by the way, Paul did get the affirmation of the elders. You remember when it happened? Acts chapter 15. That's when it all happened. They dealt with this issue already. Gentiles, Jews, circumcision. They already dealt it. Acts 15. That's when he got the right hand of fellowship and the authority that says, yes, well, his ministry is valid. He was sent out in Acts 13 by the Holy Spirit and prayed over by the elders, but he was affirmed in Acts 15 when his message of grace was the message that was agreed upon in that church council.
1: 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That's the title we've given this message from Pastor Ed Taylor on Abounding Grace. 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Next time on Abounding Grace, Pastor Ed opens Galatians chapter 2, where Paul begins a defense of the gospel of grace he was preaching. This is-

0: Abound in Grace is brought to you by Calvary Church Colorado here in Aurora. I have learned the secret to avoiding criticism. By following this advice, you will never again be criticized by anyone at any time for any reason. Here's the solution to avoiding criticism. Say nothing, do nothing, be nothing. If you're disappointed, you should be. A person who lives like that isn't living at all. Instead, I've got a better solution, one that comes from the Bible. Paul wrote, "Be diligent to present yourself approved to God." If we do what God approves, most people will approve us as well. And if you are criticized, it won't matter, because God's approval is the approval that really counts. This is David Jeremiah encouraging you to get on the road to new life. Discover God's approval on Route 66.
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0: From Calvary Chapel Modesto, we bring you another edition of According to the Scriptures. Thanks for hanging out with us. As we're on the home stretch in our study of 1 John, a series called Authentic Fellowship with God, the question remains, who are you going to believe about Jesus? You see, that's the question the Apostle John is about to reestablish an answer to and provide us with witnesses to confirm it. Let's lean in and listen to what Pastor Damien has to say, shall we?
1: 1 John chapter 5, and we'll pick things up in verse 6. The Apostle John writes by the Holy Spirit, "This is he," speaking of Jesus, "who came by water and blood, Jesus Christ. Not only by water, but by water and blood. And this is the Spirit, and it is the Spirit who bears witness, because the Spirit is truth. For there are three that bear witness in heaven, the Father, the Word, and the Holy Spirit, and these three are one. And there are three that bear witness on earth, the Spirit, the water, and the blood, and these three agree as one. If we receive the witness of men, the witness of God is greater, and this is the witness of God which he testified of his Son. He who believes in the Son of God has the witness in himself. He who does not believe in God has made him a liar, because he has not believed the testimony that God has given of his Son. And this is the testimony, that God has given us everlasting life, and this life is in his Son. He who has the Son has life. He who does not have the Son of God does not have life. These things I have written to you who believe in the name of the Son of God, that you may know that you have eternal life, and that you may continue to believe in the name of the Son of God." This morning we continue our study in 1 John entitled Authentic Fellowship with God. And here in chapter 5 of the Apostle John's letter, he begins now to bring this letter toward a conclusion, and he moves pretty quickly here now. And as he is concluding the letter, he returns to his primary reason for writing it. And he wrote it in order to protect us as Christians, the faith of Christians, from false teachers who claimed to be Christians but were not, and from the false teachings that were circulating at the time and continue to circulate to this day. We remember some of the false teaching that was being spoken concerning Jesus. There were some who rejected the idea of Jesus' incarnation, that is, the Son of God and God the Son, that he was fully divine, he took on human flesh, was born into human history in order to conquer death and in order to conquer the power of sin on our behalf. And instead they believed that he only seemed to have a human body, that he was kind of a phantom of sorts, since in their view all matter was evil. It was inconceivable to them that God would take on human flesh. Others rejected Jesus' death resurrection as the Christ. And they taught that the Christ was this divine influence that came from God and rested on a mere man, who they considered Jesus to be, that Christ Spirit came upon him at his water baptism, and then it departed from him immediately before his death upon the cross. And thus, the Christ didn't actually suffer or die. And that Jesus' resurrection was not a physical one, but a spiritual one. And there were all kinds of teachings like this that were attacking and minimizing the person of Jesus. So it's no accident that concerning all of this, the Apostle John returns to the subject of Jesus as he concludes the letter here in verses 1 through 13 of chapter 5. Because an authentic relationship with God, which is the theme of this book, has to begin with an authentic Jesus. And that is the Jesus that's described to us in the Scriptures, and not some pretend Jesus of our own making or or some imaginary Jesus of our own creation. And so as we studied last time in verses 1 through 5, John declared the necessity of believing that Jesus was and is the promised Christ, that is the Messiah of God, and the Son of God, in order to be born again. Now, throughout this letter, John has been strongly confronting and then correcting false ideas about Jesus, and thus false ideas about Christianity, because Christianity is all about Jesus, all about Jesus Christ. And he does so once again here in verses 6 through 13 through the lens of various forms of two words that are repeated throughout these verses. The first word is the word witness, and the second word is the word testimony. And so what John does here in this passage is he places the weightiness of the witness and the testimony of these false teachers concerning Jesus, and he puts them on one side of the balance scale of the ancient world, and then places the weightiness of the witness of the apostles, of the Holy Spirit, of God the Father, of the life of Jesus himself on the other side of the scale in terms of weightiness, and in order to contrast them and to make plain who we should give the greater authority to in our lives concerning who Jesus was and is. You might remember that by the Holy Spirit, the Apostle John began this entire letter speaking on behalf of all of the apostles and speaking of their testimony to Jesus. You might just turn back a couple pages in 1 John chapter 1. He begins the letter by saying, "That which was from the beginning, which we," that is the apostles, "have heard, which we have seen with our eyes, which we have looked upon, and our eyes have handled concerning the word of life," speaking of Jesus, "the life was manifested, and we have seen and bear witness and declare to you that eternal life which was with the Father and was manifested to us, that which we've seen and heard we declare to you, that you may have fellowship with us, and truly our fellowship is with the Father and with his Son, Jesus Christ. And these things we write that your joy may be full." And what John does at the beginning of this very letter is he just tacitly invites us to take the credentials of all of these false teachers and put them up against his own credentials and the credentials of the other apostles as apostles, and to ask ourselves, which voice should we give the greater authority to concerning what we believe about Jesus? To eyewitnesses, to not only the beginning of his public ministry, but all the way through the cross, his resurrection, everything that followed that into his ascension, eyewitnesses to it, or to people who come along later and decide from the distance of months and years and decades, and in some cases centuries, that now they have a more authoritative voice to speak about Jesus and who he is and what he is than the apostles. One of the things that I really dislike in life is dishonest revisionist history, where you have an author or you have a filmmaker and they feel free to not merely reinterpret a historical figure based upon new information that has surfaced related to that person. All of that, of course, is completely legitimate. But where one feels free to redefine a historical figure away from the established facts that are known about him or her, in order to then completely reinvent them out of their own wild imaginations, and then present their unfounded speculations as fact. And so no warning is given in the preface of the book. No warning is given at the onset of the movie, that what the reader is about to read and is going to view is absolutely an historical fiction that exists in the mind of the filmmaker or the author. And so the reader or the moviegoer is, while they think they're watching an accurate representation of someone's life, unknowingly being presented with a wild distortion of their life, that then becomes their understanding of that person, an understanding that they have high odds of then carrying as their understanding of that person for the rest of their lives, and for that understanding to impact, if the book is a bestseller or the movie is a blockbuster, then to impact the perception of an entire generation related to someone. And this is somewhat different from what we understand to be identity theft in our culture, where someone takes someone else's personal information without permission to commit fraud or steal money or gain benefits. But this is an identity theft nonetheless. And it's an even graver identity theft, in my mind, the worst theft of all, and that is to redefine a person away in the minds of others from who and what they actually were and the life that they actually lived. And people, you have them who have never ever fought a war, they've never discovered a new world, they've never found a cure for cancer or for any disease, never produced a work of art, never invented anything, but then they take some of the bravest and the noblest and heroic and self-sacrificial men and women in history, giants in human history, and then present them one-dimensionally so as to inaccurately redefine them, and almost always negatively. And nowhere is the exposure of dishonest revisionist history more serious and important than when it has to do with Jesus, because understanding him based on truth as opposed to the imaginations of people that, and everybody has their own opinion, it seems, about him independent of the scriptures. Well, the consequences of that are eternal. And so, in a world that's full of wild speculations about Jesus, who do men say that I am? And the apostles didn't even hesitate when Jesus asked that question to fill in the blanks with half a dozen right off the top of their head. And the same thing is true today. And so what John does here is he reestablishes the truth for us about who and what Jesus is, and then he provides us with the weightiest witnesses in history to confirm it. You notice at the beginning of verse 6 that John presents the witness of Jesus' life itself to the fact that he is the promised Christ, the Son of God, and as a result, uniquely qualified to provide us with salvation. When John declares, "This is he," he's referring to his own description of Jesus in verses 1 and 5, where he establishes that Jesus, as we saw, he is indeed the Christ, he is the anointed one of God, he is the Son of God, and as such, he is uniquely qualified to speak to us about salvation. Who else could have more authority in human history to speak about salvation than the very Son of God? I've had people tell me all kinds of different things about their view, inaccurate views of Jesus, and none of them claim to be the Son of God. Is there authority for backing up their claims? And here Jesus has that unique qualification. John then describes Jesus as he who came by water and blood. Not only by water, but by water and blood. It's a very curious description of Jesus by John. When you become a new Christian and you're reading through the Bible and you get to 1 John and you come across this description of him, you can really wonder, what in the world does this mean? And so Bible students and scholars, they interpret John's mention of Jesus in terms of coming by water and blood in several ways. And I'm not going to get into them, but it seems best to me to understand John's reference here to water as referring to Jesus' water baptism by John the Baptist to begin his public ministry. When Jesus came forth out of his relative obscurity of Nazareth now to begin his 3.5-year public ministry. And then to understand John's reference to blood to refer to Jesus' death upon the cross. And the reason for me that this understanding rises head and shoulders above all the other interpretations of what this water and blood represents is because it perfectly matches the false doctrines that John is refuting in the letter. Again, some of the false teachers were rejecting Jesus' death and his resurrection as the Christ. Again, that the Christ Spirit came upon him to begin his public ministry, left him before his crucifixion, and that Jesus didn't actually suffer or die as the Christ, and that his resurrection was a spiritual one. And so in verse 6, John plainly refers to Jesus as being the Christ. And you notice that he describes Jesus as Jesus Christ. And he declares him to be Jesus Christ at the time of his water baptism. Not beginning at the time of his water baptism, he was already the Christ at the time of his water baptism. And then right on through, as John puts it here, beyond the moment, into and beyond the moment of his very bloody death upon the cross. And so Jesus and Christ, John tells us, they are eternally indivisible. Now, at the end of verse 6, in the second half of it, John presents the witness of the Holy Spirit to the fact that Jesus is the promised Christ, the promised Son of God, who is uniquely qualified to provide us with the forgiveness of sins. And so John writes, and it is the Spirit, speaking of the Holy Spirit, who bears witness, because the Spirit is truth. So we remember the Holy Spirit's very active and very public participation in Jesus' water baptism, the very event that these false teachers were trying to cloud in terms of who and what Jesus was at that moment. And so the Holy Spirit, we're told, he descended in bodily form, Luke chapter 3, like a dove, upon Jesus. And that descending of the Holy Spirit upon Jesus at his water baptism, the Holy Spirit would have never done that if Jesus' baptism had been a fraud. If he was anything other than what he declared himself to be at the time of his water baptism, as he presented himself there, that he was already the Christ, now beginning his public ministry at his water baptism. Now, none of the false teachers in John's time were present at the baptism of Jesus. In order to provide us with anyone listening to them with an authoritative witness themselves to who and what Jesus was at the start of his public ministry. And nor were any of the false teachers who exist today, and neither were any of us. And so John says, what we have is, we have the authoritative voice of the Holy Spirit, who was present at that water baptism, and to confirm Jesus to have been baptized while already both Messiah and the Son of God. And so when you go into a court of law and you watch some kind of a case, whether it's a civil case or a criminal case, an attorney might present witnesses who fall under a wide variety of categories. And so someone will be presented as a character witness, somebody will be presented as a material witness, and so forth. But the most consequential witnesses to a case are always the eyewitnesses and the expert witnesses. And John presents the Holy Spirit to us as both an eyewitness and an expert witness concerning who and what Jesus was in the entirety of his life, including at his water baptism. And who could be presented as an expert witness concerning the Son of God, or have the qualifications to speak as an expert witness about God, except another member of the Godhead? That's the Holy Spirit himself, and that's who John presents to us, and that's a very, very good witness.
0: Well, it doesn't get any better than that. And if that weren't enough, there's more. We'll call one more witness to the stand in just a moment as According to the Scriptures with Damian Kyle continues. 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Well, let's hear about that witness, God the Father.
1: And then in verses 9 through 12, John presents God the Father as a witness to the fact that Jesus is the promised Christ, the promised Son of God of the Old Testament, and that as such he is uniquely qualified to provide us with the forgiveness of sins. You notice that God the Father made his presence known in his witness to Jesus as the promised Christ and Son of God. The scriptures tell us both at Jesus' water baptism and at his crucifixion. At Jesus' water baptism, we are told again in Luke chapter 3, as the Holy Spirit comes upon Jesus in the form of a dove, upon him, and then a voice came from heaven which said, "You are my beloved Son, in whom I am well pleased." At Jesus' crucifixion, God the Father shrouded the most shameful act in human history. He shrouded it in darkness. And the shame of the Son of God, crucified by his creation, and the Father made his presence known at both the beginning of his public ministry, Jesus is at his water baptism, and then at his crucifixion as well. And again, as with the Holy Spirit, God the Father would never have affirmed Jesus before the whole world as he did if Jesus was not at both his water baptism and at his death upon the cross anything other than he presented himself to be, and that is as Messiah and as the Son of God.
0: We'll share the rest of this message next time on According to the Scriptures as Pastor Damian Kyle revisits 1 John chapter 5. This program is listener-supported and brought to you by Calvary Chapel, Modesto.

0: 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This insight into a timeless portrait of a mother's wisdom, restraint, compassion, and godly influence is sure to offer encouragement to wives, mothers, mentors, and daughters who desire to be shaped by that same spirit that inspired King Lemuel's mother.
1: If you've ever felt that Proverbs 31 was a measuring stick you could never live up to, come closer. 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The journey doesn't begin with a flawless resume. It begins with a listening heart, and that's where we'll begin too.
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0: 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Now on the air. This is the daily radio ministry of Pastor Sandy Adams of Calvary Chapel Stone Mountain in Atlanta, Georgia. Pastor Sandy is currently teaching through the book of 2 Corinthians. Now, here's the conclusion of Pastor Sandy's message called Paul's Final Thoughts in 2 Corinthians chapter 13.
1: According to worldly criteria, worldly standards, our Lord appeared weak. He impressed us with his simplicity. Jesus hung out with the humble, not the high and mighty. He identified with the poor, not the rich and the privileged. He shunned the trappings of privilege and materialism. The Roman cross was the antithesis of what the world sees as successful and pleasing and pretty. And yet it was through his weakness that Jesus unleashed the power of God. And this is the paradox experienced by not just Paul, but everyone who's called on to serve the Lord. When we become weak, then he can be strong. Paul was certainly tired of defending himself to these Corinthians. These false teachers had questioned his integrity at every turn. And so finally, here in verse 5, he suggests that they should question themselves. He says, examine yourselves as to whether you are in the faith. Test yourselves. Do you not know yourselves that Jesus Christ is in you? Unless indeed you are disqualified. And here is a profound truth. Just because you call yourself a Christian doesn't mean you are one. Attend church. Wear Christian t-shirts. Use Christian verbiage. Throw around some Christian terms. Memorize a few Bible verses. Even listen to Chris Tomlin. None of that makes you a Christian. Paul concedes that some of the Corinthians were pulling the wool over their eyes. They were fooling themselves. A mother once overheard her little schoolgirl praying, "Now I lay me down to rest. I pray I pass tomorrow's test. If I should die before I wake, that's one less test I'll have to take." But the truth of life is that all of life is a test. And we don't receive the final grade until we die. At that point, it's pass or fail. Either you have embraced Jesus as Lord or you didn't. You might have resisted him. You might have just never gotten around to taking him seriously. But both receive failing grades. One of my earliest childhood memories was of my mom at church. She sang in the choir. She even played the organ. From all appearances, she was a devout Christian. I'll never forget the night of the big revival. The guest evangelist was in the middle of his altar call. I don't remember the song he was playing, probably Just As I Am. I think we did that one all the time. But suddenly the music stopped. I looked over to the organ to find my mom. She wasn't there. She had stopped playing and she had responded to the invitation. I'll never forget it. She was standing there in the altar in her choir robe. It took guts for my mom to do that. She was heavily involved in the church, but that night she realized that all the good works in the world won't save you. Mom had never given her life to Jesus, but she did that night. As a kid, I was baptized 3 times thinking I was a Christian, yet I had never surrendered my will to Jesus. I'm just saying, it can happen. We profess, but we don't possess. Perhaps you've been coming to Calvary for years. You've even served in various ways. But you have skipped a step. The first step, the most important step. Rather than surrender your life to Jesus, you're still in control. Oh, you come. You even participate as long as it benefits you. But you haven't given your life to Jesus. Sadly, I believe that hell is going to be filled with church folks who never examined themselves to see if they were actually in the faith or just packing a pew. Once there was a young man, he was enrolled in theological seminary, but when the official sent for his undergraduate transcripts, there was an apparent mix-up. Officials at his former college, they knew the fella, they remembered him. In fact, he was quite popular on campus. But there was no record of him ever being enrolled. No classes, no credits, no grades. Well, when they contacted him to try to clear up the confusion, he confessed. He had taken the money that his parents had sent him for 4 years of college, but he had never officially enrolled. He went to class, but he audited the courses. He attended college, yet he was never truly on the rolls. It turns out he was a pretender, merely a bystander. And I'm afraid that is exactly what is going on among many people today. One day, people are going to find that though they attended church, they weren't really enrolled in the class. They were never really a part. They audited the Christian life and got no credit. You know, it's been calculated that by the time a person finishes college, they've taken over 2,600 tests and quizzes. But there is one more exam I hope you take. Examine your heart. Please test your faith. See if Christ truly dwells in you. This is the most vital test of all. And by putting together several scriptures, Romans 8 verse 9, 1 John 3 verse 14, 1 John 2 verse 29, 1 John 5 verse 4, I have created for you this morning an SAT. Do you want to take the SAT one more time? I've created one for you this morning. I'll call it the Salvation Acquisition Test. Here are four questions you should ask yourself. First, do you sense the Holy Spirit's presence in your life? Is there an inner witness of the Holy Spirit inside your psyche, inside your life? Romans 8 assures us that God's Spirit will bear witness with our spirit that we are children of God. Second, do you love other believers? Hey, if you're connected to the Father, you'll love His family. There'll be this outer witness, a camaraderie with the family of God. Third, do you practice righteousness? What God puts in eventually wiggles its way out. A cleansed heart ultimately produces not a perfect, but a purer life. And fourth, are you overcoming the world? In other words, have you experienced a newfound motivation, an inner strength that helps you to resist temptation and stand up for God? If you're in Christ, the answer to all four questions should be yes. Again, none of us have arrived. We all have a long way to go, but we should be making progress. You should be able to point to measurable change in your life. It's been said, it's difficult to live a Christian life without knowing that you are one. This is why we all need to examine ourselves as to whether we are in the faith. By doing so, we can gain some assurance of our salvation. And then Paul adds, but I trust that you will know that we are not disqualified. Paul is hoping that he's already shown them enough personal evidence of his conversion to Christ, of his sincerity, of the genuineness of his Christianity. Therefore, when he arrives, hopefully, he'll have their respect. And then verse 7, now I pray to God that you do no evil, not that we should appear approved. In other words, Paul is not like the guy who wants to point out the flaws in others to make himself look good. See, this is the tactic of the self-righteous person. Hey, when you're trusting in your own goodness to please God, you tend to be overly critical of other Christians. It's by putting down others that you elevate yourself. But Paul says, this isn't my tactic. Though the Corinthians had attacked him, he harbored no secret wish for the Corinthians to fail. In other words, he hopes only the best for the Christians in Corinth. He writes, but that you should do what is honorable, though we may seem disqualified. Paul was sure of his salvation, no doubt about that. Despite his scars, his setbacks, his scourgings, his sickness, his shipwrecks, Paul was confident that God had not forsaken him. Paul knew that he was forgiven and loved in Christ. And though it seemed at times that God had abandoned Paul, the apostle knew that his status was secure. Some of his critics might have viewed him as disqualified, but Paul was certain that he had been accepted by God, and he longed for the Corinthians to have this same assurance in their hearts. And then Paul states, for we can do nothing against the truth, but for the truth. For we are glad when we are weak, and you are strong. If somehow Paul taking a back seat could embolden the Corinthians' faith, he'd be happy to appear weak so that they could be strong. In other words, if he had a need that the Corinthians could meet, or if there was some reason for them to pray for him, or if he had a weakness or fear they could help him overcome, then so be it. He was happy to admit these things, anything to encourage them in the truth. And notice again, verse 8, he says, "For we can do nothing against the truth, but for the truth." This has been an extremely strategic verse throughout church history. Because of this verse and others like it, when a believer faces a contradiction between the Bible and some church council or the Pope or some elder or some other ecclesiastical structure, when there's a contradiction between the Bible and what the church says, it's the Bible we follow, Paul says. We can do nothing against the truth, but for the truth. Hey, if your choice is some tradition or the truth, there is no choice. We can do nothing against the truth, but for the truth. Paul's conscience was bound to the truth. This is how Martin Luther answered the Council of Worms when they had the power to take his life. He was being tried, remember, for teaching the biblical doctrine of justification by faith, that we're saved by faith alone. And when asked to recant, Luther, courageously, he stood up and he replied, "Unless I am convicted by Scripture and plain reason, I do not accept the authority of popes and councils, for they have contradicted each other. My conscience is captive to the Word of God. I cannot and I will not recant anything, for to go against conscience is neither right nor safe. Here I stand. I cannot do otherwise. God help me. Amen." Paul, too, did nothing against the truth. And then verse 9, "And this also we pray, that you may be made complete." Paul's desire for the Corinthians was for them to be complete in Christ. The word translated complete means thoroughly equipped, fully fitted. We leave for Israel next Sunday, but I remember my first trip. It was tough to pack and prepare for a trip overseas. I mean,

You know, when you first become a Christian, you don't know what to expect. The Christian life is full of unknowns. Old friends and fears, what do I do with those? Trials and temptations, how do I handle that? New opportunities, what should I do? How can I be ready? We can pray that God will complete us in Christ. And like a good travel agent, God has come to the rescue. He sent us some travel documents, you know that. He's mailed out a packet of detailed information. We call it the Bible. You're holding it in your lap. And if we'll take that book seriously and we'll follow it carefully, it'll keep us out of a ton of trouble and it'll maximize the enjoyment of our trip. How do you pack and prepare for life's journey? It's the Bible. And then verse 10 tells us, therefore, I write these things being absent, lest being present, I should use sharpness according to the authority which the Lord has given me for edification and not for destruction. You know, a letter often enables you to say hard things, touchy things to the people you love. A letter, sometimes an email, it enables you to sort of let it all hang out. It gives the person writing the letter the opportunity to express themselves, to put out their opinion there. It gives the person receiving the letter the opportunity to digest that opinion, maybe even stomach your disapproval before they in turn have to formulate a response. And this is what this letter did for the Corinthians. Paul could be as sharp as he needed to be, but it also gave the Holy Spirit an opportunity to work in the hearts of the Corinthians before they had to answer Paul's accusations. So it was a good thing. And then in verse 11, Paul begins to make closing comments. He says, finally, brethren, farewell. Notice the tone here changes a bit. For the last four chapters, Paul's been questioning whether they were brethren or not. His skepticism reached a crescendo by daring them to examine themselves to see if they were in the faith. But apparently his cynicism has now subsided. He's willing to concede that yes, most of them were brothers. And he says to his brethren, become complete. Again, the problem wasn't that they weren't saved, but that they had never grown. They were lacking and they were anemic. And this could be your problem. Certainly, examine the vitality of your faith. But if it's been waning, don't immediately jump to the conclusion that you're not a Christian. You may be a Christian who just lacks instruction. For years, I had the desire to live the Christian life, but I was never taught how. I didn't understand the scriptures. That's why Paul reiterates, become complete. Pay attention to the travel documents God has sent you. Study your Bible. You'll have a more enjoyable journey. I mean, here's an example for you. When you travel overseas, you're tempted to use your cell phone the way you would in the States. Beware. Oh, I know this from firsthand experience. Different rules apply to different countries. You can rack up some enormous charges and never know it till you get home. And this is what happens when a person first comes to Christ. They tend to act the way they've always acted. Say it's your cell phone. Now that you're a Christian, there needs to be a little terms of use button down there at the bottom of the cell phone there where you should just click on a little button. Do you agree to God's terms of use? That's what it should say. I mean, you no longer call the same people that you called before. Not when you're a Christian. You don't log on to the same websites you used to log on to with your little smartphone. Not anymore. You don't use it to text gossip to other friends. Again, consult the travel documents and they'll teach you the Christian way to use that cell phone. The Bible completes us. It fills in our new life in Christ. And then Paul continues, be of good comfort, be of one mind, live in peace, and the God of love and peace will be with you. And understand the fact that we're told to be of good comfort and be of one mind and to live in peace implies that it's at least partly within our ability to live this way. Usually we think of comfort and unity and peace as being up to the person or people that we're with at the time. Notice, will they comfort me? Will they work with me and agree with me? I mean, will they be peaceful toward me? But really the answer to those questions to a large degree lies with us.

0: do we create a conducive atmosphere? Hey, I can endear myself to people with my kindness, or an abrasive personality can rub people the wrong way and prevent them from ever wanting to comfort me. Hey, I'll be of one mind with you as long as you mind my mind. In other words, accept my opinion. That's not the attitude that unifies people. And don't expect people to live peacefully with you if you're the belligerent person always picking a fight. Whether we're of good comfort and of one mind and able to live in peace does, to a degree, depend on the airs we give off, how we approach people. And then verse 12, greet one another with a holy kiss. Greet one another with a holy kiss. Professor Michael Christian of Boston College has written two books on the subject of kissing. But since the release of his second book, The Art of Kissing, the good professor says that his love life has gone downhill. Christian explains what's happened to him. He says, "Now when I kiss a woman, she usually responds, 'You wrote the book on kissing and that's the best you can do?'" Oh, the problems with being an expert. In his books, Michael Christian says there are actually 25 different types of kisses. I'm not sure his list includes a holy kiss, but Paul tells the rest of us Christians that indeed, when we greet one another, do so with a holy, that is, a godly kiss. This was an important distinction for the Corinthians. They were coming out of a lifestyle where lust ran rampant, where sex was worshipped. Paul says, kiss each other, but keep it holy. Once I had a fellow, he came up to me and he told me that he was first attracted to our church because of all the hugging that went on. He said he really liked the hugging. As a matter of fact, he was really happy whenever we'd have people welcome each other. He'd walk around the room and hug all the good-looking women. That's what he told me. That's not a holy hug. Paul isn't just saying greet each other with a kiss. He says with equal force, knock off the fleshly kissing as well. Make it holy. Actually, in Paul's day, a kiss was a cultural greeting, sort of like a handshake is today. Perhaps if Paul were writing to us, he would say, greet each other with a holy handshake. The point is that we should extend a warm, sincere, touchable greeting with one another. See, this world we live in is a cold and cruel place out there. Some folks, literally, they live their lives and they are never touched by another human in a caring way. Never. We should demonstrate our love tangibly. Hug and kiss each other if need be. We should reach out and be tangible and demonstrative in our welcomes and in our expressions. Dacher Kelter is a psychology professor at UC Berkeley who says that our social awareness is profoundly tactile. All human beings are tactile in our expressions. As a matter of fact, he's done some research on the celebratory touches of pro basketball players. Fist pumps, high fives, chest bumps, leaping shoulder bumps, chest punches, low fives, high tens, full hugs, half hugs, team hugs, et cetera, et cetera, et cetera. Kelter concluded that human touch lowers stress. It builds morale. It even produces victories. He has, in his research, has found that the teams that touch more win more. And I think this is true in the church. Expressions of acceptance bring us together. Meaningful touch affirms our importance to each other. These acts of celebration, they celebrate our common calling. How Christians greet each other is no trivial matter. So, be demonstrative in your greetings. Handshake or high five, chest bump or fist pump, or even a kiss. Just keep it holy. The acceptance and the mercy that we communicate in our welcomes should be considered sacred, especially when we judge it against what's going on in our world today. Paul finishes his letter, "All the saints greet you." Paul was writing from Macedonia, and the believers there also wanted to extend their greetings to the Corinthians. And then he closes with a final benediction. The grace of our Lord Jesus Christ and the love of God and the communion of the Holy Spirit be with you all. Amen. This verse emphasizes God's triune nature. We worship one God who exists in three persons, Father, Son, and Holy Spirit. And this last verse is actually a blessing. Imagine all three members of the Godhead joining together to improve your lot in life. Jesus showers you with His grace. The Father surrounds you with His love. And the Holy Spirit indwells you to reveal His presence in you.
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2: If you've ever felt that Proverbs 31 was a measuring stick you could never live up to, come closer. It is, in fact, a mirror the Spirit holds up, not to shame you, but to show you the kind of person He's ready to form you into. The journey doesn't begin with a flawless resume. It begins with a listening heart, and that's where we'll begin, too.
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3: If you ask a tennis professional who she wants to practice with, she will usually say, someone who's better than me. Why? Because competition makes us better. The English statesman Edmund Burke captured this truth when he said, "He that wrestles with us strengthens our nerves and sharpens our skill. Our antagonist is our helper." The Bible certainly agrees with that philosophy. The book of Proverbs talks about people making each other better as iron sharpens iron. 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

0: Welcome to The Word for Today, featuring the Bible teaching ministry of Pastor Chuck Smith, founder of the Calvary Chapel Movement. This radio program is a chapter-by-chapter, verse-by-verse study through the entire Bible. And on today's edition of The Word for Today, Pastor Chuck continues his message, Jesus Tasted Death, as we pick up in Hebrews chapter 2, verse 8. And now, with today's study, here's Pastor Chuck.
1: He has put all things in subjection under his feet. For in that he put all things in subjection under him, he left nothing that is not put under him, but now we see not yet all things put under him. But what do we see? We see Jesus, who also became a man, who was made a little lower than the angels for the suffering of death. He had to become a man in order to redeem man. He had to become next of kin in order to redeem that which man had forfeited to Satan, the world itself. We see Jesus made a little lower than the angels for the suffering of death. As God, he could not die. He had to become a man, take on the limitations. But we see him now crowned with glory and honor that he, by the grace of God, should taste death for every man. There you have what redemption is all about. The wages of sin is death. But God laid upon him the iniquities of us all, and he tasted death for every man. Now, this is talking about spiritual death. And as we have told you, the difference between the earthly understanding of death and the spiritual definition of death is that from an earthly standpoint, death is the separation of a man's consciousness from his body. When you are in a terminal state and they connect the EEG probes to your shaved head, and they watch the monitor, when the little line goes flat, they say there is no brain activity. And they'll watch the flat line for 24 hours, and then they'll pull the plug. They'll say, he's dead. There is no brain activity for 24 hours. When they pull the plug, they will watch the line, because if there is any life at all, even in that state, your brain will start searching for oxygen. And if there's any flutter at all, then they plug the oxygen back in and say, well, you know, not quite gone yet. The brain started searching for oxygen. But when the consciousness has been separated from the body, they say you're dead. Now, from a biblical standpoint, when your consciousness is separated from God, you are dead. The man who lives without the consciousness of God is dead. He's spiritually dead. Jesus tasted of death for every man. You remember on the cross, he cried, my God, why hast thou forsaken me? At that point, when our sins were placed upon him, he suffered the consequence of our sins. Being forsaken of God, he suffered death for us. And so we see Jesus, who was made a little lower than the angels for the suffering of death, crowned with glory and honor, that he, by the grace of God, should taste death for every man. Now, because he tasted death for me, I don't have to taste death. I will not taste death. Jesus said, if you live and believe in me, you will never die. I will never die. Oh, you say, you think you're going to live or get, you're really nuts. No, man. I'm talking of it in a biblical sense. I will never be separated from God. I don't have to be. Jesus took my sins and he tasted death for me, that I don't have to taste of that spiritual death. I will never be separated from God. Oh, I'm going to move. My old spirit's going to move out of this old tent one of these days. It's going to move into the new building of God, not made with hands, eternal in the heavens. And that will be a day of rejoicing and blessing. But I won't die, because I'll never be separated from God. Oh, the papers might read Chuck Smith died, but that's because those reporters don't know enough about it. Poor reporting again. They've reported poorly on me many times in the past. I hope that some reporter has enough sense when my spirit moves out of this tent to write in the paper, Chuck Smith moved out of an old worn-out tent, raggedy old tent full of holes, into a beautiful new mansion, the building of God not made with hands, eternal in the heavens. So Jesus tasted of death for every man, which means you don't have to taste of death. He was forsaken of God so that you won't have to be forsaken of God, because he took upon himself your sin and the consequence of your sin, that separation from God. For as the prophet said, God's hand is not short that he cannot save, neither is his ear heavy that he cannot hear, but your sins have separated you from God. That is the effect of sin, but Jesus tasted of death for every man. For it became him for whom are all things and by whom are all things. Notice again the place of Jesus. All things are for him. This is told us in Colossians chapter 1. All things were made by him and for him. And he is before all things, and by him all things are held together. Now here again, the same declaration concerning Jesus. All things are by him, and all things here, it declares, are for him. And by whom are all things? He is the creator, but he is more than that. He is the object of creation. As when in the book of Revelation, the 24 elders announcing the worthiness of God to receive the glory offered by the cherubim. For thou hast created all things, and for thy good pleasure they are and were created. Created by him, yes, but more than that, I was created for him. And your life will never be complete or never be satisfied until you start living for him. As long as you live for yourself, you'll find your life will be empty, meaningless, frustrating. But the minute you start living for him, your life becomes rich and fulfilling. It became him for whom are all things and by whom are all things, in bringing many sons unto glory, to make the captain of their salvation complete through sufferings. And so there was a work of God being wrought through the sufferings of Christ. In Isaiah, the 53rd chapter, as he prophesies the sufferings of Jesus, for it pleased the Father to bruise him. Now here is the captain of our salvation made complete. And we'll understand this as we get to the end of the chapter, how he has become complete through his suffering. Because it is through his suffering that he can understand what it is to experience suffering. How can anyone ever really comfort you at the loss of your dearest friend if they've never lost anybody they know? If they don't know what the grief is of having a child die, how can they comfort you in your death if they don't know what it is to experience it themselves? Those who have been through the experience are those who know what you are feeling. They are able to empathize with you and to really minister to you because they've been there. They know what it's about. They know what it is to have such grief that your stomach aches. They know what it is to have such grief that you feel you can't swallow, you're going to choke to death because of the ache that is there and just hangs there in your throat. Jesus, because he suffered, made complete our captain of our salvation, because now he is able to understand and thus to help us when we are in need and trouble. For both he that sanctifieth and they that are sanctified are all of one. In other words, we have been made one together with Jesus Christ. That's what the word fellowship means. Coming into fellowship with our Lord. For which cause he is not ashamed to call them his brothers. Oh, if we only realized what Jesus has done for us. Suffered. Tasted death for us. And now he calls us his brothers. We are one together with him, saying, I will declare thy name unto my brothers in the midst of the church. Will I sing praise unto thee? And again, I will put my trust in him, and behold, I and the children which God hath given me. So here, I and the children which God hath given me. Jesus made the way for each of us to come into the presence of God and to become a part of the kingdom of God by tasting death for us, by bearing our sin and our iniquity, by purging us himself from our sins, and now to present us as brothers, joint heirs with him unto the Father, to share together with him the glories of God's eternal kingdom. No wonder David said, what shall I render unto God for all of his benefits unto me? When I think of what Jesus has done for me, what can I do for him? To show my thanksgiving, my appreciation for tasting of death for me, by bearing the guilt of my sin, by taking the penalty that belonged to me, by granting me this glorious privilege of being an heir with him of God's eternal kingdom. What in the world can I render unto God to show my love and appreciation for such things? I feel such a beggar sometimes. I have nothing to offer him. He's done all for me. And I have so little to give to him. But all he wants is that I just give him my heart and my life. That means more to him than any bucks that I could ever drop in the plate. Just give me yourself. Give me your love. Spend some time with me. Turn off your TV and just spend some time with me. That's all he's asking. Fellowship with you. Give me some time. And we even fail there. For as much then as the children are partakers of flesh and blood,

what it was to experience the restrictions and the limitations and the pain and the suffering that we have in a body of flesh and blood. He partook of the same. That through death he might destroy him that had the power of death, that is the devil. So Jesus, through his death, the word destroy, katagero, put out of business he who had the power of death, that is the devil. He who brought death to mankind by tempting Eve and Adam. And so Satan has no longer a hold over me because of sin. I have been made righteous through Jesus Christ. Satan then has no more claim upon me as far as death because of my sin, because Jesus has cleansed me from my unrighteousness and has made me righteous before God. And so through his death, he put out of business the one who had the power of death, the claim of death upon me, that is the devil. And he delivered them who through fear of death were all of their lifetime subject to bondage. That is the bondage of sin and the slavery to sin. For verily he took not on him the nature of angels, but he took upon himself the seed of Abraham. He became as a man. Wherefore in all things it behooved him to be made like unto his brothers, that he might be a merciful and faithful high priest in the things pertaining to God, to make the reconciliation for the sins of the people. For in that he himself has suffered, being tempted, he is able to succor them that are tempted. So, our great high priest, Jesus Christ, understands us. And that's important. He understands us because he came in a body of flesh. And he experienced the limitations in all of this body of flesh. And so he was made like us in order that he might be a merciful. He has mercy upon me. He knows what it is to go through the hassles of life. He knows what it is to be hungry. He knows what it is not to have money for taxes. He knows what it is to be pressed unjustly for taxes by the government. He knows these things that we have experienced, these things that we chafe under. He knows what it's about. And thus he is merciful in that he himself has suffered. He is able to also minister to us and to help us when we're tempted. He knows what it is. He has experienced it. The Bible says that God knows our frame. He understands we're but dust. God help us to understand that. So many times we see ourselves with a cape and the S on the chest, you know, super saint. Able to leap over the buildings with a single bound. Faster than a speeding bullet, you know. Here I am, the super saint, you know. The Bible warns us about that kind of a feeling or attitude. Let a man take heed when he thinks he stands, lest he falls. The only way I stand is he is holding me up. But, hey, when he is holding me up, I can't fall. When I consider the heaven, the work of your fingers. Now if you get up tomorrow morning at about 4 o'clock, providing this cloud cover is gone, if you go outside, over here in the southwestern sky, you will see the constellation Orion. And if you'll look at the left shoulder of Orion, you'll see that great star Betelgeuse. 465,000 miles in diameter. Beg your pardon. 465
million miles in diameter.

0: made it much smaller than it is. The sun is 865,000, but 465 million miles in diameter. Now that means if the sun was in the middle of Betelgeuse and the Earth was rotating around it, you'd have 200 million miles to spare inside the thing to get to the edge of it. That star Betelgeuse is estimated to be traveling at a speed of 19 miles per second. Now, what force do you suppose it took to get Betelgeuse into orbit? That large a body, that large a mass, 465 million miles in diameter, what kind of a force and thrust do you suppose got it going that fast, 19 miles a second? Well, David said, when I consider the heaven the work of your fingers, so I see God just sort of flicking Betelgeuse out there. But the Bible says underneath of us are the everlasting arms. If God can flick out Betelgeuse with his finger, surely he can hold me up with his arms. I don't have to worry about falling. The eternal God, the creator of the heaven and the earth, holds me. He loves me. I'm his child. He sent his son in order to redeem me from my sin, that he might make me an heir of his eternal kingdom. Oh, that God would grant to us a more complete comprehension of the depth of the riches of love that God extended towards us and continues to extend toward us in and through Jesus Christ our Lord. All that I need is found in him, and he is more than sufficient for the task of preserving me and presenting me faultless before the presence of his glory with exceeding joy. What does he want from me in return? Just some time spent in communion, fellowshipping together. How little to ask when he has given so much.
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0: May the Lord be with you and bless you and strengthen you for this week. May the anointing of God's Holy Spirit rest upon your life. And through his beauty, may your life shine forth. May God cause fullness of his Spirit to rest upon you. And may your life be a strong testimony and a witness to those around of the grace and the love of our Lord. In Jesus' name.
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1: You know you're being revived when you obey the Word of God. 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

0: 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Well, Pastor Greg, we're making available your new book called Am I Doing This Right? About relationships. And I was thinking about a movie I saw a long time ago, a famous line in the movie where the lady says, I love him. I love him for the man he wants to be. And I love him for the man he almost is. And I'm thinking the next line might have been, and I know I can fix him.
1: Oh, boy.
0: What do you say to the person who thinks that they can fix the person they're about to marry?
1: I don't think you should go into a marriage thinking you can fix a person. Newsflash. That guy you're going to fix, that girl you're going to repair, they may not get better. Mm. They may get worse. So, you know, you need to go into a marriage loving that person as they are. Yeah, maybe you'll help them improve a little bit here and there, and maybe they'll help you improve as well. But if you think you're going to turn them into a different person, you might be in for a big shock. And so, you know, I think that there needs to be that acceptance and that love and that give and take that goes into a strong and lasting marriage relationship. So don't marry a person as a project because you think you can fix them, because it will not go well, very likely.
0: Mm. And you discuss that in your new book called Am I Doing This Right?
1: I do. Yes, it's a brand new book that's just come out. It's about relationships. It's about marriage. It's about family. It's even about singleness. And so it's a book for pretty much anyone out there that wants to have stronger relationships, but especially marriage in particular. And you know, it's built on biblical principles. If you listen to our program, A New Beginning, you know that everything is built on a text. I always start with a text. Here's what the Bible says. Here's the authoritative source. Now, how does this apply? Because I find that most people just want to know how to make these biblical principles work in day-to-day living. The great British preacher C.H. Spurgeon said, "The sermon begins where the application begins." So I think people are just wanting to know how to make it work. And so this is a very practical book. It's kind of a fun book. There's some funny stories from our life. There's some hard times that we've gone through as well. We're just showing how God has been with us through our marriage, through thick and thin, through all the challenges and all the opportunities, and how you can build your marriage on a strong foundation and have a marriage that stands the test of time. Not where you're just enduring, but where you're actually flourishing. And so you're not trying to live a fairy tale marriage and they lived happily ever after, but rather discover biblically how you can live happily even after.
0: All right. 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Well, next time, don't miss the finale to Pastor Greg's studies in Nehemiah, a message called Finishing What You Start. 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

This is John MacArthur. Join me for today's Portraits of Grace. In Luke 18, Jesus tells of two men who went to the temple to pray. One, a Pharisee, boasted to God about his self-righteous efforts. The other, a tax collector, humbly acknowledged his sin. The Pharisee didn't receive forgiveness. The tax collector did. When Jesus said, "Blessed are the poor in spirit, for theirs is the kingdom of heaven," he was referring to people like that tax collector who know they're utterly destitute of any human resources that will commend them to God. And so they rely totally on God's grace for salvation and daily living. If you want God to hear your prayers and minister to your needs, be poor in spirit. This is John MacArthur encouraging you to live as portraits of grace.

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1: 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Our teacher here on Straight from the Heart is Senior Pastor Joe Foch. We're currently in the New Testament, going verse by verse through the Gospel of Mark. On today's broadcast, we'll continue our study beginning in chapter 6. Before we finish, I'll give you some additional information so you can contact us with any questions or comments. But first, open your Bible to Mark chapter 6, and let's join Pastor Joe as he continues.
2: Matthew chapter 6, we have come as far as verse 7, where it says that he called unto him the 12, and he began to send them forth by two and two, and he gave them power over unclean spirits. We have more information in chapter 10 about some of these things. Here it says he began to send them apostello, where we get apostle from, and the apostles were those that were sent forth. He began to send them forth two by two, and he gave them power over unclean spirits. Now, power there is not dunamis that we have written in regards to our walk with him in the book of Acts, that we would wait in Jerusalem until we would be endued with power, dunamis, from on high. This is exousia. It's a different word, never given to us. It is the royal right. It is bequeathed upon them because the king is in their midst. It's even given to Judas Iscariot. It is the royal right, because it's handed to them by him to raise the dead, to heal the sick, to cast out demons, to do miracles. And it isn't dependent upon them. It is something he gives to them, sending them out as forerunners in his own ministry. And we don't see it again, really, until we see it given to the Antichrist to do all lying signs and wonders. It is given him, exousia, the authority allowed of the Lord to perform miracles, but here given to the disciples. When Jesus returns, it's with all power and authority, in all royal authority. But here he gives them power over unclean spirits, and he commands them that they should take nothing for their journey except their staff. No scrip, no extra money, don't pack up a cooler full of food, no extra money, but be shod with your sandals, put on your shoes, don't put on two coats. The idea is take one. And he's sending them out. Look, the 12 are being trained. We're about a year from his crucifixion here in Mark's gospel. Many of them will find these circumstances through the book of Acts. Many of them will be driven out of Jerusalem. Many missionaries through the centuries have found themselves in these circumstances without extra change of clothes, without being able to take extra supply of food with them, going out in the name of the Lord and learning in the school of experience that they can trust him. And he sends them out this way. And he said unto them, in what place soever you enter into a house, there abide till you depart from that place. In other words, you come into a town, a village, they're hospitable. They've heard of me. They know you're my disciples. Don't go in somebody's home and find out, they're making chicken, but two houses down, the people that wanted you to come have a big standing rib roast in the oven, and you've decided to leave this house to go there. Don't do that. Wherever you go, settle in. Be content with what they give you, what they bless you with. Be disciples. Be that testimony. And stay there. Abide there till you depart from that place. And whosoever shall not receive you, nor hear you, when you depart from there... Now, he does something interesting. He says, shake off the dust under your feet for a testimony against them. The Jews understood this well. if they would go into Lebanon, they would go into Syria. When they came back into what they considered the Holy Land, they would always shake at the border of the country the Gentile dust off of their shoes so as not to pollute the Holy Land with dirt from a Gentile territory. Jesus says to them, if you go into a village or a town and they won't hear you, they won't listen to what you say, on your way out, stop and shake off the dust of your feet as a testimony against them, which would, of course, shock them, because his kingdom was not just relegated to geography. Shake off the dust of your feet as a testimony against them. Verily, I say unto you, it shall be more tolerable for Sodom and Gomorrah in the day of judgment than for that city. Now, by the way, he hasn't asked us to do that. I know Christians who have had that attitude of shaking the dust off against somebody. Look, this is the plain truth. Some people are going to be receptive. Some people are going to be hostile. He said, in this day, where you go, some villages, some are going to be more receptive. Some are going to be hostile. Some people are going to receive you. Some people are going to be antagonistic. But he's sending them with exousia. He's sending them with all of the authority to prove that their message is from heaven. And they were, those people were watching miracles, seeing remarkable things take place, the dead being raised, demons being cast out, lepers being cleansed. And he says, those who won't receive you then, when you leave, shake off the dust, because it's going to be more tolerable in the day of judgment for Sodom and Gomorrah, who had less of a testimony, than for that city. And they went out and they preached, notice, that men should repent. And they cast out many devils, and they anointed with oil many that were sick and healed them. Now, it's an interesting note here, by the way. Take note that demonic possession and illness are two distinct problems, are not the same thing. In fact, as we go through the Gospels, they use the word lunatic or moonstruck, and that's different than demon possession. You know, some people like to throw it all in the same bag. That's not true. This is the only place in the Gospels where it says they anointed the sick with oil and prayed for them. We hear of praying for the sick. James, the Lord's half-brother, tells us that any of you sick, let them call for the elders, let them come. And it really, it's interesting, it's oiling them with oil. You get all oiled. But it says the prayer of faith will raise up the sick, not the oil. But if someone, you know, comes here to us after service and asks to be anointed, we keep oil up here. If that is going to be a focal point of their faith to be exercised, we're happy to do that. But the oil, you know, whether it's Wesson or olive oil or whatever, you know, the oil doesn't accomplish anything. It's an act of faith or obedience to the word of God, certainly. But it's the prayer of faith that raises up those that are sick. But this is the one place in the four Gospels that actually talks about anointing with oil many that were sick. And again, you'll find it in James in a bit of a different context. Kings were anointed with oil, and it wasn't the oil that brought God's anointing on them. That was symbolic of the anointing coming on their life of the Holy Spirit. When Samuel anointed David as king, it wasn't the oil that made him king. That was a symbolic act of the fact that the Holy Spirit was coming on his life. When the priests were installed, they were anointed with oil. It wasn't the oil. It was the anointing of God that was symbolized in that. And here we're not exactly clear, and Mark doesn't give us detail why he mentions anointing with oil many that were sick and healed them. But we're glad to do that if folks ask for it, and certainly we have biblical precedent to do it. Now, their ministry was far and wide. It wasn't, you know, we go by it here in a few verses, but imagine you have six pairs of guys now. There were 12 disciples. Six different teams go out. Now it's not just Jesus. Now it's these teams raising the dead, healing the sick, cleansing lepers, casting out demons, and the repercussions are rumbling through the whole area. And as Jesus then is coming behind them, villages are receptive, areas are receptive, because the disciples have been through preaching the kingdom. The word spreads all the way to Herod Antipas here. It says, King Herod heard of him, of Jesus, for his name was spread abroad. And he said, in his heart, the idea is that John the Baptist was risen from the dead, and therefore mighty works do show forth themselves in him. Now, is he just saying this to himself? Is he saying to others? It's just he says in his heart. He has a guilty conscience, it's going to tell us, because he cut off John the Baptist's head. So you can imagine what those dreams are like. You think John the Baptist is risen from the dead. You go to bed at night and you have a dream. There's his head sitting on the platter in the dream saying, you thought you got me, huh? I'm coming for you. I'm coming back. You ain't getting rid of me, you know. And the head sitting on the platter talking to him, you know. His conscience is bothering him. Now we bump into these Herods. You have Herod Philip, Herod Archelaus, Herod Antipas, Herod Agrippa, Herod the Great. What a mess. It's as dysfunctional as it sounds. Herod the Great certainly ruled the area, bequeathed power by Rome, not really a king, calling himself the Great. He was only about 4'11", and he was mean as a junkyard dog. You know, sometimes just little guys with a lot of power can be scary. So Herod the Great was a great builder. They just unearthed his tomb in the Herodian. They presumed it was there for a long time, but the archaeologist Spade has turned it up. He built the temple in Jerusalem, enlarged it, and had been working on it about 46 years by this time. But he was mean. And one of his favorite wives, and he was named Mariamne, but he had two wives named Mariamne. He had about five wives, some say six. Aristobulus, one of his favorite sons, he had killed because he was worried about him trying to take the throne. He murdered another one of his sons. He put Mariamne, his favorite wife, to death, put her to death. Caesar said you'd be better off to be Herod's pig than his son because he claimed to be Idumean, half Jewish, and wouldn't eat pork. So Caesar knew that and said, you're better off to be his pig than his son because of how ruthless he was. He gave orders when he died that give a big list of notable people that were all to be slaughtered because people hated him and he knew if he died that nobody would mourn. So the day that he was to die, he gave an order that all of these people were to be slaughtered so that the Jerusalem would be mourning when he died. Now he was eaten of worms. He got infected and he suffered a terrible death. And when he died, thank goodness, one of his commanders said, he's dead now, why should we listen to him? And people rejoiced because they weren't put to death and because he was gone. Rome divided up his kingdom between four sons called tetrarchs, Herod Philip, Herod Antipas, Herod Archelaus, and another Herod Philip, which is different than the tetrarch. Archelaus was banished because of cruelty. Most of the territory ended up falling to Herod Philip, who stayed in Judea, and Herod Antipas. The other Herod Philip, one of his sons, had moved to Rome. Herod Philip married one of his sister's daughter, who was his niece, who was Herodias. So when Herod... This is important. Please, you're going to test after this. When Herod Agrippa traveled to Rome, he stayed in his half-brother's house, Herod Philip's house, and while his half-brother Herod Philip was busy, he got an affair with his wife, who was really his niece, and it was also Herod Agrippa's niece by a different brother, and stole her and brought her back to Judea. Well, he was married to a Nabatean princess, Herod Agrippa, and got rid of her to take his brother's wife, which is adultery, and it was his niece too. So it started a war between the Arabians and the Herodians because the king of the daughter he got rid of was mad. And then he took Herodias, the one we're going to see here, to the fortress Marcarus. Now, John the Baptist said that he was an adulterer, that it wasn't lawful for him to have his brother's wife, and was public about that. Imagine that. John the Baptist thought

CNN or Fox News. He was working for God, and he pointed his finger and called him a hypocrite and called him an adulterer. And Herod Agrippa was kind of staggered by John the Baptist, knew that he was a man of God, listened to him, but Herodias, his niece and his brother's wife that he was living in adultery with, didn't like John the Baptist because she knew that John the Baptist might be her undoing, because she wanted to be married to a king, and her first husband, Herod Philip, back in Rome, was not given that title. Herod Agrippa was called King Agrippa, even though he wasn't really a king, and she always wanted to be a queen, so she went after the title, and she was afraid John the Baptist, if he got to her husband, Herod Agrippa, he might send her back if his conscience got too worn down by him. So, putting the pressure on her husband, Herod Agrippa has him arrested and brought to this fortress called Machaerus on the other side of the Dead Sea, 3,500 feet above the Dead Sea floor. It was a pinnacle. It had a road going up to it. It was considered impregnable. It was one of those fortresses like you see in The Lord of the Rings with these high walls all around it. Down in the middle of it, there was a huge deep cistern. Half of it had been used now as a dungeon. Half of it still had water, and it was lavish. Inside there were hot tubs and saunas, and it was remarkable in its engineering. And John the Baptist was being held there in the fortress Machaerus in a dark hole, a man who grew up in the wilderness, who was used to seeing the blue sky during the day and the brilliant sunsets and sunrises and being out in the open with the Lord God that he loved, is now thrown into this dungeon. And he, hearing of Jesus, says, "This is John the Baptist, risen from the dead, and therefore mighty works do show forth themselves in him." Others said that it is Elijah, and others said that it is a prophet, or is one of the prophets. No one's saying it's Jesus the carpenter. And when Herod heard thereof, he said, "It is John," notice, "whom I beheaded, he's risen from the dead." That must be a bad feeling. For Herod himself, now we go back and we're given the scene. Herod himself had sent forth and laid hold upon John and bound him in prison, notice, for Herodias' sake, his brother Philip's wife, for he had married her, and he's also her uncle. And John the Baptist didn't mince any words and made note of that before everyone. This woman, you know, how do we respond if somebody criticizes us? How do we, if there's sin in our lives or compromise in our lives and somebody says something that stings us, how do we respond? Do we want to put them in prison and shut them up? Do we, you know, contention cometh only by pride, it says in the book of Proverbs. Do we want to fight, or do we look at someone and think they care enough about me that they're telling me the truth? I'm surrounded with other people that don't care enough to confront me. This person cares enough to speak the truth right to my face. Sometimes a person like that is a godsend. Sometimes you want to send them somewhere, but sometimes they're a godsend. For John had said unto Herod, "It is not lawful for thee to have thy brother's wife." Therefore, Herodias had a quarrel against him and would have killed him, but she could not. Now, the Pharisees and Sadducees aren't saying this to Herod Agrippa. They want to be in good standing politically, but Herodias wants to kill him. For Herod feared John. She couldn't do it because Herod Agrippa feared John, knowing that he was a just, Antipas, knowing that he was a just man and holy, and observed him when he heard him. When he had a chance to listen to him, he scrutinized him, he listened to him, and he did many things and heard him gladly. You know, even though John criticized him, when he had a chance to hear him, he listened to him. He listened to the things that he said. And when a convenient day came, now this is a convenient day for Herodias, it's a convenient day for prophet killing. It's a convenient day to make God's kingdom a non-profit organization. When a convenient day was

0: come that Herod, on his birthday, made a supper to his lords, his high captains, and the chief estates of Galilee. Now, the Jews didn't make a big deal about birthdays. Gentiles did, and this is a big feast in Macherus. So you can imagine all of the lanterns hanging lit, flowers, wine, parrots, monkeys, people, roast, you know, all of the things that would accompany concubines, prostitutes, all of the things that would accompany this big Gentile bash, this feast, and makes a big deal of his birthday here. Captains, estates of Galilee. And when the daughter of Herodias came in, now we're told from history and Josephus that her name was Salome. She's between 14 and 15 years old, they estimate at this point in time. Between 14 and 15 years old, and her mother is going to teach her how to be sensual in front of drunk men. That's the kind of mother she has. Look, she's between 14 and 15 years old. Again, the fastest growing section of our society that's watching internet pornography is 11 to 14 year olds. Parents, you need to know what your kids are doing. Moms, you need to care enough, because the culture is telling our 11 to 14 year old daughters how to dress, and it isn't the way they should dress. Here, this young girl, Salome, instructed by her mother Herodias, came in and danced and pleased Herod and them that sat with him. And the king said unto the damsel, ask of me whatever you will. Pickled and drunk, and I'll give it to you, even to the half of my kingdom. So I'm glad Rome, you know, Rome would certainly be glad to know that a drunk tetrarch's giving away Roman territory to a belly dancer in southern Judea. And then she went forth and said to her mother, Mom, what shall I ask? Now, at the end of a feast, it was typical for dancers to come out, you know, sometimes nude. They would reenact mythology. They would reenact scenes that they were familiar with from some of their pagan beliefs and mythology. And Salome comes out 14 to 15 years old at the end of this, and in some sensual dance pleases Herod Antipas and all of his lords. So he shoots off his mouth, hey, whatever you want, just ask me, I'll give it to you to the half of the kingdom. She goes back to her mom and says, Mom, what should I ask for? And she said, the head of John the Baptist.
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2: Our word for today comes from Judges chapter 13. For behold, you shall conceive and bear a son, and no razor shall come upon his head. For the child shall be a Nazarite to God from the womb, and he shall begin to deliver Israel out of the hand of the Philistines. That, of course, is an account of Samson, the 12th and final judge recorded in Judges. From birth, he was set apart as a Nazarite. There were three primary provisions of the Nazarite vow. First, nothing from the vine, no wine, no grapes. Second, no contact with anything dead. And third, no cutting of the hair. Well, as we read Samson's story, he broke all three. In many ways, Samson's story was the story of the nation of Israel in the Old Testament, called by God, filled with promise, power, and potential, yet morally compromised, choosing unbridled passion over faithful obedience to God. It's a picture of many today. We have the power, but we have to be obedient.
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4: Boy, kids are exposed to so many different things these days. I mean, I don't even remember having to deal with this kind of pressure. There's a part of me that just wants to hide them away, you know, so they won't have to deal with it. It seems like I'm praying for my kids all the time. I just want them to be happy. I want them to be safe.
3: Well, prayer makes it possible for you to follow your kids wherever they go. I'm Jim Burns from Homeward, and I know just how you feel. You want your kids to be safe, to make right and wise choices, to be happy with their lives. Well, your kids view your very presence as a sign of caring and connectedness, and prayer is what keeps that connection strong during those times when you can't physically be there with them. Well, set the tone in your home for acknowledging God through prayer on a regular basis. Prayer is the passport to protection for your kids. All it takes is a little bit of your time. It's an investment that will pay huge dividends now and forever.
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5: A lawsuit against tech giant Cisco was first filed in 2011. A group of Chinese nationals and one American accused the corporation of aiding and abetting religious persecution. Cisco developed a complex surveillance network that the Chinese Communist Party allegedly uses to suppress followers of Falun Gong and other dissident minorities in China. The case was revived by the Ninth Circuit in 2023, where the ruling went against Cisco. Now, the U.S. Supreme Court will decide whether Cisco has legal liability.
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9: Artificial intelligence, or AI, continues to amaze and scare us. Now, a 21-year-old computer science major at the University of Nebraska has developed an AI program to read charred Greek letters written on papyrus. Luke Ferrator was freaked out when his program was able to translate the ancient Greek word for purple, for instance. This achievement may not sound revolutionary, but consider that the ancient Roman scrolls scientists have been trying to read were damaged by a volcanic eruption in AD 79. You heard that right, AD 79. Until now, it was thought the charred and delicate scrolls would never be readable. This goes to show that Christians should be involved in every sphere of technology that is not sinful. For example, what if secular scrolls are discovered and read by this new artificial intelligence that corroborates the creation story from the Bible? Would a secular scientist be inclined to admit the truth? Maybe, maybe not. We all know that science has essentially been hijacked to propagate radical ideologies.

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2: 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Today, Pastor Mike begins in the Gospel of John. Here's Pastor Mike.
3: Father, bless your word to us. Open our eyes to the truth of our Savior's heart towards us and how blessed we are as your people. We ask this in Jesus' name. Amen. Verse 20. I do not pray for these alone, speaking of his disciples, but also for those who believe in me through their word, those who will come to faith because of the disciples' witness, that they all may be one as you, Father, are in me and I in you, that they also may be one with us, that the world may believe that you sent me, and the glory which you gave me, I have given them, that they may be one just as we are one. I in them, and you and me, that they may be made perfect in one, and that the world may know that you have sent me and have loved them as you have loved me. Father, I desire that they also whom you gave me may be with me where I am. Oh yes, that they may behold my glory which you have given me, for you loved me before the foundation of the world. Oh righteous Father, the world has not known you, but I have known you, and these have known that you sent me, and I have declared to them your name, and will declare it, that the love with which you love me may be in them, and I in them. What a prayer for the church. This is awesome and powerful. The glory that we share is the glory of our oneness with God, the Father and the Son, through the power of the Holy Spirit, by the way. Here, Jesus focuses our attention on the future of the church. He prays for us today. He's concerned with us, the whole church, throughout all ages. He's been praying and interceding and imparting power and glory to his people. Jesus has already prayed about the security and sanctity, and now he prays for our oneness. Jesus is concerned that we experience a spiritual unity as believers that is like the oneness of the Father and the Son, perfect and complete, lacking nothing. And may we belong to different fellowships, but we all belong to the Lord and to each other. And that's the unity that we share and need to share as believers today. And so Jesus began with this prayer for all. Again, in verse 20, he said, I do not pray for these alone, speaking of the disciples, but also for those who will believe in me through their word. The scope of Jesus' prayer is in view here. And it's not exclusion, not just for the special, but it is inclusive and including everyone. Christianity is the great religion of inclusion. Jesus said, let all come unto me. Anyone who comes to me can be saved. There's no specialness or division or down looking on other people for being less. Jesus says, come. I don't care if you're white, red, pink, yellow, purple, blue, black, whatever color, come and I'll give you life. This is the conclusion that God wants us to share with the world. Jesus did pray for the 11 as he did in the verses prior to these verses, but he also had the vision to pray beyond their time. He prayed for us. He prayed for those who would come to faith by the disciples' testimony. That's why it's so important we share our faith with others. I know for some of you that sounds intimidating. What if they ask me a question I don't know the answer to? Here's your answer. I don't know. But I know the one who does. And if you seek him, he'll reveal it to you. done, right? Don't be afraid of that question. It's okay to say, I don't know. Matter of fact, I was watching a video by this prophecy guy, and he's, you know, one of the leading guys of prophecy right now. He's, you know, number one with a bullet. You know, he's just, his fame is growing and stuff. And that's what he said. He goes, I don't know everything. I don't understand all things. And it's okay. And when somebody asks me something I don't know, guess what I tell them? I don't know. I don't know. We don't know all things. We're finite. We're limited to our ability. Even though God gave us the ability to understand all things, we don't know all things. Because only God knows all things. And that's why we're dependent upon Him. But my whole point about that is we don't need to be afraid about sharing our faith, our testimony. Those who will believe in me through their word, He said. Jesus expected fruit from the disciples. And at this point, the disciples looked like anything but soul winners. The disciples' coming failure at the cross when they all abandoned Him would be temporary. Their testimony would lead others to faith in Christ. So don't give up. Don't lose heart. Maybe you've blown your testimony a time or two. Maybe you've been a poor witness at work because you have this temper issue that the Lord's working on. Don't worry. God will give you another opportunity, another chance to share your faith and to encourage them. And they'll say, oh yeah, well, you know, I see you. You're not perfect. And you say, no, I'm not. But the God I serve is. And He loves you so much that He came and died for your sins. So that even in your imperfection, as well as mine, we can have a relationship with Him. What are they going to say to that? You got them. Jesus knew His work wasn't for nothing. In His coming to earth to redeem fallen mankind, humanity, back to God, He knew it wasn't for nothing. As a matter of fact, Jesus just wasn't hoping that the disciples would get it. He knew they would, and He told them as much. And speaking of that, in verses 21 through 23, Jesus speaks of one for all and all for one, that attitude that we once had as a people that needs to be a part of our society again, that we're all for one and one for all, that we stand with the system that God has blessed us with as a nation, the purest, best system in the history of the world. Our democracy and our government, our form of government, where the people have a voice in the say of how we're ruled and what direction we should go. As Americans, we love our independence. When I go in other parts of the world, they always look at us like, oh, here come the Americans. Yeah, they're so free. They're so got this. Hey, if they had what we had, they'd have that same heart. They'd have that same heart. And all I say is give peace a chance that way. Peace with God and peace with our fellow man. And the Lord will bless. He will bless. He prayed for a oneness among all believers. In verse 21, He said that they all may be one. Not just the chosen or some special group, but all may be one. Just as Jesus was one with the disciples, the church today would all be one with Him and with one another. Jesus sees a great multitude of every race, tongue, and social status in His mind when He speaks of these things, of His prayer. Jesus prays that they would overcome their differences and understand our unity. Jesus prays that they overcome and have peace with God, that they're one with Him. More than simple uniformity, that's a different thing. That's when leadership gets up and says, everyone needs to be like us. And they make you try to conform to their standards. You can't be an individual in that kind of life. You have to do what they tell you to do and say what they tell you to say. And you have to be uniform in that way. No, that's not what Jesus prayed for. He prayed that we would overcome our differences and understand our unity, that we're one with God. He prayed for a dynamic, personal unity. It will bring together the church's richness and its diversity. As I look around this room, I see young, old, middle-aged. I see different colors of races represented here. And I see us all one under the banner of the love of God in Christ Jesus. We all have that in common, amen? Because if we don't, we have no business being here. There's no other reason to be here than to share in the unity of Jesus Christ and the gospel in which saved us all from our sin. One with God is more than uniformity as the world wants us to be. You got to be like us. You got to do what we say and think the way we think. Or institutionalized unity, again, where people try to force you to conform. It will bring together the church's rich diversity when we come in unity under the banner of God's love. Unity versus uniformity is something we need to consider for a moment. Uniformity tries to unite the wheat with the tares or the weeds. This must not be tolerated as believers. Unity of institutions does not ensure unity of the Spirit. And we must believe that this prayer of Jesus is for our unity has been answered. He did the work on the cross. He paid the price for our sins. And we are all one in Christ. There is neither Jew nor Greek, male or female, bond or free, but all one in Christ Jesus. And that's the unity that we share, our oneness with our God who loved us and gave his life for us. The true church, those who really love God and are committed to him, are one, undivided, indivisible. We're one. And any attempts at uniformity without spiritual unity only results in failure. Look at denominationalism. I'm not going to say that Calvary Chapel is better than any other church, but look at denominationalism, where they try to make you follow man-made ideas about how we should worship God. What has that done? It lasts for a while, and then it begins to lose steam. Why? Because people don't want to be told what to do all the time. I mean, yeah, we need instruction from God's word, and we need to know how to please God and how to worship him in spirit and truth and be a part of the body of Christ. But we're different. And after a while, people get tired of being told what to do all the time. And failure is what it brings. People say, this is dead. I don't want to be a part of this. I'm on my way. I'm out of here. That's the kind of failure that the church has embraced in denominationalism. When you allow people to be who they are in Christ, not in themselves, because people in themselves are sinners and they'll do foolish things, but in Christ, then our differences bring us closer together and we can see the need for each other and the differences in our lives. You know, some of you are crazy, but you're crazy in a good way. And you glorify God with your craziness. And you're not afraid of anything or anybody. You know what that does for the person who's shy and embarrassed? It brings out the best in them. And by the way, they can temper you from being too crazy. It helps us. And then the people in the middle that already got the balance, well, they're an example to us of why we should keep going on towards that mark. And we all just form and meld and mold together into one big happy family, because that's what we are. We're a family. And we're to be a good witness. Notice the latter part of verse 21. Jesus said, "Father, as you are in me and I in you, that they may also be one in us, that the world may believe that you sent me."
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3: To the world we go. And this is a high stakes unity as far as the Lord was concerned. Christian unity, I almost said Christianity, I made one word out of it. Christian unity represents Jesus to the world. And that's what we're all about. And our unity must be centered in Christ so that we can properly represent Him and the Father. And in the church, we must all exalt Jesus, exalt Him together. He gave all to redeem us, and we must do all to exalt Him. Now, this means absolute trust in God's truths, the Word of God, the Spirit of God at work in us. Putting aside doubt, we must all be sold out. You know, the biggest failure of the church today has been liberalism, especially when it comes to the Word of God. Now, I'm not talking politics here, so tune that out. I'm talking about liberalism that crept into the church and began to question, well, how do we know the Bible's true? Because Jesus said so. He said, your word is truth. God's word is truth. We should never question that, but seek to examine it, impart it, and use it in the defense of the gospel of Jesus Christ, and not these weird ideas that people come up with when they get their eyes off of the Word of God. Instead, we have a trusted truth that we can go to time and time again that will keep us, even in the most troubling times. Christians have been overcomers in this world. And we must be sold out for that. Not for a scheme, but for eternal life. This is a quality of life, not just living forever, but the way we live. God has given us all things in Christ. In Colossians 1:16 through 17, should be on the board for you. For by Him all things were created that are in heaven, that are in earth, visible and invisible, whether thrones or kingdoms or dominions, if you will, or principalities, rulers or powers, authorities. All things were created through Him and for Him, and He is before all things, and in Him all things consist. Everything is yours in Christ, and our God is great, and He alone is able to do that. But more than that, our God is holy, and our God is just, and our God is love. All of these things, and that is why He's worthy of our total devotion and our unity to Him. We only suffer when we lose sight of this truth. In Philippians 4:13, Paul said, I can do how many things? All things through Christ who strengthens me. This is supernatural. A quality of person. Jesus first taught this. The world's trying to do that with this LGBTQ movement. And saying you're in sexual identity, we need equality in that. If you don't want that, then you're a hater, you're a racist, and you're evil, and you're wicked. But you know what? That will not bring unity. It only brings speciality in groups and failure. Every society that has ever in our history fallen into the trap of this kind of lifestyle has ceased to be a power, ceased to be a free people. Look it up. Don't take my word for it. Check it out. No society has never survived that kind of life because it's dysfunctional, it's abnormal, and it's against our creation and the way God made us in His image. Jesus first taught equality of person. Verse 21, He said, that they all may be one as You, Father, are in Me and I in You. It has well been said, we are all the same, we are all on the same ground at the cross. We're all one there. It's a shared glory. Look at verse 22. Jesus said, and the glory which You gave Me, I have given them that they may be one just as We are one. I in them and You in Me, that they may be made perfect in one, and that the world may know that You have sent Me and have loved them as You have loved Me. This is the Lord who implements his glory. In verse 22, he said, the glory which you gave me, I have given them. This is some kind of glory. Eternal life, beauty, holiness, righteousness, faith. Not only that, a unity that we can be one just as the Father and Son are. What does Jesus mean by all this? New Testament Bible scholar Leon Morris wrote, Jesus says that he has given his followers the glory which the Father gave him. That is, just as true glory was to show the path of lowly service ending in the cross for them, the true glory lay in the path of lowly service wherever it might lead. That's a powerful thought. It's not greatness as the world looks at greatness. We're not being Christians so that we can say, check me out, I'm super Christian. I can leap tall buildings with a single bound. I can run as fast as a train. I can stop a speeding bullet. Wait, no, that was Superman. But as super Christians, we can wash people's feet. We can humble ourselves in the sight of God. And we can love the unlovely. We can minister to everyone in spite of their social status or what we think they might be able to do for us someday. Because we already possess all things, right? This is the kind of unity that Jesus is speaking of. Unity in this world is promoted by humble service to one another. Philippians 2, 3 through 5 gives us the glorious attitude that Jesus calls us to with his own life. Paul wrote, nothing through selfish ambition or conceit, but in lowliness of mind, let each esteem others better than himself. Let each of you look not only on for his own interests, but also for the interests of others. Let this mind be in you, which was also in Christ Jesus. That is the kind of humble service that God has called us to, the same service that Jesus displayed, which leads to a true oneness. Verse 23, I in them and you in me, that we may be made perfect in one, and that the world may know that you have sent me and have loved them as you have loved me. See, when we love one another that way, when we walk in the unity, we're proving that the Father did send Jesus for the work that he did and accomplished, and that he loved us in the process because he loved the Son. He loved us in that same way. Jesus' prayer is twofold here. First, for unity in apostolic truth or foundational truth, as it was in the beginning of the church. One with the church Jesus sent into the world. That's who we're to be one with. A spiritual unity in our walk with God, seeking the heights of spiritual maturity, one step at a time, inch by inch, moment by moment. And then we can seek a unity that is mutual. This is a good work, just like Christian marriage. A man and a woman in Christ engaged in oneness. That's Christian marriage. Anything less is not Christian marriage. One in communication, in sharing their souls, in fellowship together, all with the purpose to have the deepest relationship possible in body, soul, and spirit. Such a relationship like this is absolutely wonderful. The same is true of the unity of believers in this world. We must be committed to climbing the heights of the foundational truths that were handed to us by the disciples in a humbly serving one another in the process. Finally, Jesus' desire and vow is seen to his church in verses 24 through 26 when Jesus said, Father, I desire that they also, whom you gave me, may be with me where I am, that they may behold my glory which you have given me. Jesus can't wait
4: to show us his real glory without the flesh and blood that we so many times relate Jesus to as this human being. He only came in humanity that he might sacrifice and die for us a sinner's death. That's not his glory. His glory is that he humbled himself and came to do those things. And he can't wait to show us his fullness of glory, in which we will just be blown away. That they might be where I am, that they may behold my glory which you've given me, for you loved me before the foundation of the world. O righteous Father, the world has not known you, but I have known you, and these have known that you sent me. And I have declared to them your name, and will declare it, that the love with which you love me may be in them, and I in them. Wouldn't it be so awesome if we could just lay aside all differences as far as prejudice and hate and contempt and bitterness and malice and all these ugly thoughts that Christians feel against other Christians at times, where there's been literal wars between churches in the history, and be one as Jesus is with the Father, and know that glory that he truly is in our lives. This was a priestly prayer in verse 24. To be where I am. Jesus prayed that we would be with him in heaven and behold his glory. And one day that is indeed going to happen. I look forward to that day. And that should be all of our hearts, because that's why Jesus came. Do you think he came to die so and deliver us from all sin and all pain and suffering so that we can partway go through the tribulation?
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7: Traditionally, states redraw congressional districts after the census, which is every 10 years. This year, legislatures are on a tear to redraw districts favorable to their party. Texas started it with pressure from Donald Trump. Democrats quickly followed. The effort in Virginia that would have eliminated all but one Republican district was ruled unconstitutional by the state Supreme Court. Partisan gerrymandering, once a dominant tool for Democrats, has shifted in favor of Republicans. There's a lot at stake. A Democrat House majority guarantees a third Trump impeachment. That will keep much business from getting done, including addressing the debt, which isn't a priority for either party. Republicans appear to be winning the battle. They've already picked up some GOP majority districts in Alabama, South Carolina, and Tennessee. There will be others. Predictably, Democrats are crying racism, but the Supreme Court has ruled race cannot be a factor. As Professor Jonathan Turley has written, politicians should not be allowed to pick candidates. Voters should. Pay attention and act when you can. This one could be for all the marbles. I'm Cal Thomas.
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1: Welcome to Making God Known, 5 minutes to fire up your faith and ignite your passion for missions and evangelism. 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
2: So Sika was just telling us yesterday about how, as he began to ask God, how am I going to provide for my family if I pursue ministry? The Lord showed him a verse out of Matthew 6:33. Seek first the kingdom of God and his righteousness, and everything else will be added to you. Sika, I know that every time I talk about missions with a lot of people that want to do missions, it's almost every single question is, how am I going to pay for this? And not just how am I going to pay for missions, but then what about the rest of my life? Because in American culture and just about every culture in the world, we're thinking about a career path, we're thinking about taking care of a family and all of that, and how can I possibly do that in the midst of missions? And it always comes back to this, do you trust God or not? Because ultimately, if we're going to not do what God calls us to do because of money, we're being led by money and not by the Lord.
3: Yes.
2: I have this discussion all the time. Hey, as long as you're seeking first the kingdom of God and his righteousness, he takes care of all the rest. He's never let me down. And when you know it's God calling you, you can pursue that ministry call without worrying about how God's going to fill in the details of the finances. But we got to pay attention to it. But the first thing is seeking God. So tell us some more about how that unfolded for you.
3: I left my family and I still had some worries about my mom and dad and who's going to provide and take care of them. But I felt like I was still desiring to know God more and understand his way. So doing my DTS, I started really have this understanding of the love of God for me and the love of God for what Jesus has done on the cross for me, and understanding, you know, the deep knowledge of sin and what Jesus really did on the cross. So that knowledge led into a passion to start telling others.
2: Yeah.
3: You know, and I was actually enjoying going to the streets more and talk about Jesus than in the classroom, because there was, you know, when you find something really good and you just want to share with people.
2: Yeah.
3: You know, and I knew a little bit of Japanese that time, and understanding that where the Japanese, where they at with God, and I just wanted to go out and tell people about Jesus, you know. So in wanting to know God, ended up wanting to tell him about others. So I don't know how that inspired in.
2: The more we get to know him and his love for us, the more we want to tell others. Jesus said, out of the abundance of the heart, the mouth speaks, right?
3: Yes. And all of a sudden, that concern about my parents disappeared, because I just wanted to go and tell people about Jesus and about God and about salvation. And
2: so you were in your discipleship training school. It's a six-month program that YWAM provides, and he was in the nation of Japan. And that's where, Sika, you really got rooted in your relationship with the Lord. But then there was a desire within you then to make God known to others.
3: Yes, yes, very true.
2: So tell us a little bit about, as you went on more outreaches, what led you back to America?
3: So there was a missionary couple that was at the base in Osaka, because that's where I took my DTS and my trainings. They moved back to America, and they always tried to recruit me to come with them. And I didn't really want to go with them because I didn't understand, and I didn't really think America was one of the places that I will go, because I thought, oh, America is a Christian country, you know.
2: Everybody's heard about God there.
3: Yeah, everybody, you know. And I was a little scared of America too, because, you know, all we would see was movies, you know, guns and stuff like that.
2: Oh boy.
3: So this couple kept wanting me to come and visit them. So the first place they brought me to was Honolulu doing one of the training, and then they moved to the mainland, and they had me come there a couple of times. And the last time I decided to stay with them longer and serve with them with YWAM in Colorado Springs.
2: So you got led all the way to Colorado Springs. I want to hear about what you did while you were there, but we'll have to pick that up tomorrow as we hear more about how God was just pointing you in the right direction, step after step after step. As you followed his voice, he led you from one place to another through the course of your life, pursuing God's will.
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5: Saying release this one who's been accused and condemned and who's on death row for sedition. Release him and then crucify Jesus for his so-called sedition. You see, it's a kangaroo court. They've really already decided. They're just using Pilate to fulfill their will. And Pilate, knowing that Jesus is innocent, and notice what he's doing, he's letting the people decide for him.

ako e komo mai. Welcome to As We Gather, the Bible teaching ministry of Calvary Chapel Honolulu with Pastor Bill Stonebreaker. Today, Pastor Bill continues in Matthew chapter 27.

We know the Sanhedrin, as they tried Jesus, they broke really every rabbinic law that they were supposed to stand up for. It's kind of like having a constitution and not following the constitution, but subjugating that to your own will and doing your own thing. Well, that's what they did. During the time of trial, they were not supposed to have a trial at night. That was part of the Sanhedrin's law. And yet they did that. Time of execution, they were to wait at least 3 days before they executed. And the Roman Senate said, wait 10 days so that one that's condemned could prepare themselves. And so you find that they broke just about every law that they had, some 22. Some have numbered the laws that they had and what they broke, and some commentators say they broke 22 of the laws. They violated those laws because they had predetermined the trial before it happened. It was really just a show trial and to condemn Jesus. Next, they had to figure out, well, they, the religious community, the Sanhedrin, condemned Jesus. Now they had to figure out how to have Rome carry out the execution of this innocent man. They could stone to death, but they wanted him crucified, which is interesting because that's what the Bible says, that he would be crucified. And so we find in chapter 27, verse 1, now when the morning had come, all the chief priests and the elders of the people took counsel against Jesus to put him to death, and they bound him and led him away and delivered him up to Pilate the governor. I mean, how do you bind God? Well, he allowed that to happen, and so they did. And so here, the first stage of this Roman trial before Pilate. Pilate was governor of Judea there from 26 to 36 AD, about 10 years. And he reigned in the, ruled in the reign of Tiberius Caesar around that time. Jesus was taken to the praetorium, and that was the governor, Pilate's residence, when he was there in Jerusalem. Otherwise, he would be down in Caesarea, that city by the sea. That would be a luxurious place to live, and that's where he would really be. But now he's in the praetorium. It's right next to the temple, and that's where the Jews bring Jesus. Whether they go into the praetorium or they stay outside, that is left to speculation. If they go in, they've defiled themselves because they've gone into a Gentile's residence, defiled themselves for the Passover. If they stayed outside, still, they were still hypocritical, having this trial and having him condemned during the nighttime. And then in verse 3, then when Judas had who had betrayed him saw that he had been condemned, Jesus had been condemned, he felt remorse and returned the 30 pieces of silver to the chief priests and elders, saying, I have sinned by betraying innocent blood. But they said, what is that to us? See to that to yourself. And he threw the pieces of silver into the sanctuary and departed and went away and hanged himself. Well, what a man sows, that shall he also reap. Actions have consequences. Here, Judas, feeling somewhat of remorse. Well, not repentance, what remorse? That's different. And so now there is a cause and effect. You are reaping what you're sowing, as Job says in chapter 5, verse 7, for a man is born for trouble as sparks fly upward. Kind of the law of cause and effect, he's saying. And so here, remorse, not repentance, but remorse. Those that get put in jail, they have remorse. They got caught. Now they're stuck in prison. Or maybe if you did wrong to an innocent person, it's just kind of human nature that you feel bad for doing them wrong. And that's pretty much where Judas is at. Well, some don't feel bad at all. You see, some are abandoned by God. They've lost all natural affection. They're kind of like brute beasts. The Bible tells us, 2 Peter 2:12, unreasoning animals to be captured and killed. Some people are like that. They just have no feeling. They're just callous. I think the Nazis and Hitler was like that. There's a lot that have come on the scene and off the scene that were like that. They're just like brute beasts. And repentance is different. Repentance is a change of your mind.
and it affects your behavior. There's a change of behavior. But what does Judas do? He commits suicide. He hangs himself. And suicide in America, it's one of the top 10 killers. Twice as many commit suicide than are killed by others. It's quite a phenomenon. And behavior scientists, they say that there are five primary reasons for a person to commit suicide. And you could probably put Judas in one of these five categories. The first, they say, is retaliation. You're getting even with someone. And you want to inflict pain upon them, so you commit suicide. Maybe you know people who have done that. I do. The second one is to reunite, to join that loved one that you just can't live without. You can't face the future without them. So some have committed suicide because of that reason. The third is rebirth. This is kind of an ethereal, a kind of a esoteric kind of, you're going to a higher plane of existence. We saw that with our developer here that developed the property right next door, the people of Heaven's Gate. They committed suicide right next door to his property. They were going to join what that Hale-Bopp comet behind that was, the so-called, where they were going to enter their new bodies and all. And so they committed suicide. It just really is a bizarre thing. And then there's the other, what is called retroflex. You kill yourself in place of another. Sometimes this happens if you're so attached to a movie star or a rock star. In Japan, one of the leading rock stars in Japan hung himself, committed suicide. And then there was a flurry of suicides of his fans. When Kurt Cobain committed suicide, you found a rash of suicides because of that. They kill themselves in place of another. And then there's probably the fifth, and I probably think this is probably what Judas felt. There's self-retribution. You're so condemned, you're self-condemned for the evil that you've committed, and so you commit suicide. And that's probably what Judas did. The problem is, suicide never solves the problem. It just exaggerates the problem. It removes God's sovereignty, especially if you're a Christian. It removes God's sovereignty and puts you in charge. And it breaks the command, thou shalt not commit murder. Suicide is self-murder. It's really a rejection of Jesus as Lord of life, master of your life. And it doesn't remove guilt, but it makes it permanent. I don't know if a person goes on to eternity with that permanent guilt. Some people think, a Christian thinks, oh, it's just washed away. I'm going to be in bliss at that time. I don't necessarily believe that. You see, Judas only came to that awareness of his own wickedness and Christ's innocence and the fact that the enemy doesn't care. They didn't care what he did. It's like he was all alone in this self-suicide, this self-murder. You know, and we just talk about him. We talk about him now as a negative example. And so here he commits suicide. He ends it all. But for him, the problems only begin at that point. He could have repented. He didn't. Verse 6, and the chief priest took the pieces of silver and said, it is not lawful to put them into the temple treasury, since it is the price of blood. And they counseled together, and with the money bought a potter's field as a burial place for strangers. For this reason, that field has been called the field of blood to this day. Then that which was spoken through Jeremiah the prophet was fulfilled, saying, and they took the 30 pieces of silver, the price of the one whose price had been set by the sons of Israel, and they gave them for the potter's field as the Lord directed them. So here, the price of blood, the potter's field, it gave back the money. Oh, this is blood money. The price of blood.
In other words, the money paid to condemn an innocent man. What an indictment against them that they would do that. What an indictment. The name of the field of blood, is really a monument to their guilt, what they did. So whenever you read this in the Bible for the last 2,000 years, it's an indictment of those that paid Judas off to have Jesus arrested and put to death. Now, in the side margin of your Bible, this whole idea, 30 pieces of silver, the price given in buying a potter's field, your margin of your Bible might be Zechariah. Zechariah 11:12. But it's interesting how the Bible mentions that it is Jeremiah's prophecy. So what's the deal? Is this a mistake in the Bible? Did the Bible just misprint that? It should have been Zechariah wrote in his prophecy, and yet they attributed that to Jeremiah? Well, realize this, that the Old Testament was divided in the law, the writings, and the prophets. And so they divided it into three categories, and they titled each category with the first book of that division. And so Jeremiah is the head of the division of the books of prophecy. Psalm is the head of the division of the books of writings, etc. And so the entire prophetic category is given the title Jeremiah. So that's all they're doing. They're basically just giving Jeremiah as the title of those prophecies, and yet it's actually referring to Zechariah. Because you find it, turn to Zechariah and you'll see that. Now, the potter's field, the place where the pottery would be fired, and if it's cracked, they would throw it in that field. We used to, when I was a kid, we had a pottery firing. Actually, they would make and fire pottery. It was a huge place, but they'd have a great pile of broken pottery. Some of it would be pretty good. So we as kids would collect some of that and bring it home and wrap it up and give it to our mom as a Christmas present or a birthday present and stuff. But this would be for the broken pottery. They would throw it there. And so they said, well, let's use this for those that don't have the money for a burial tomb or the castaways or the indigent, and we will allow them to be buried here. Now, it's not for the criminals. Remember I mentioned this morning the criminals were cast in Hinnom, in the valley of Hinnom, where they would, the scavenger dogs would eat, you know, the bodies, and the birds of prey would feast on their bodies. But this would be for those that couldn't afford to be buried anywhere else. So it was kind of a benevolent thing to do. But broken pieces of pottery, it's interesting, it talks about we've got a treasure in earthen vessels. We're like clay pots. We're like broken. We're broken in our life. You might say we're crackpots. You know, broken lives. And we're that field. We're that broken field, and Jesus has come to redeem us. Well, goes on, verse 11, now Jesus stood before the governor, and the governor questioned him, saying, are you the king of the Jews? And Jesus said to him, it is as you say. And while he was being accused by the chief priests and the elders, he made no answer. Then Pilate said to him, do you not hear the many things that they are testifying against you? And he did not answer him with regard to even a single charge, so that the governor was quite amazed. Quite amazed, Pilate. Pilate was governor for 5 years up to this time. Pilate really began by deliberately offending the Jews. Pilate wanted to show the Jews that he was in charge. And now you're going to see that the Jews are going to show Pilate that they are in charge. They're going to intimidate him. They're going to badger him. They're going to use him as a scapegoat to get Jesus crucified.
It's interesting how everything seems to kind of dig a pit. You're going to fall into it, roll a stone, it'll come back on you. Because when he first began his reign, he marched into Jerusalem these banners with images of Caesar on them. To the Jews, that was idolatrous, and they protested that. And he drove them, his soldiers drove these Jews, these protesting Jews, into the amphitheater, and he threatened to cut off their heads. And these Jews, they were so against idolatry, so for their law, they stretched out, exposed their necks, and they said, go ahead. He backed down. He knew that would create a tumult there in Jerusalem. He backed down, and there was no revolt. But that kind of set the stage, Pilate against the Jews. Another time where Pilate used the temple treasury for an aqueduct that he would bring water into Jerusalem. And they rioted. And he had disguised some of his soldiers to go into those rioting people and to kill the unarmed protesters. And at that point, Pilate mingled their blood with the sacrifices. You see that in Luke chapter 13, verse 1. And there are other things that he did to incite the Jews. So there really wasn't good feelings between Pilate.

0: Or they were gathered together, Pilate said to them, "Whom do you want me to release for you, Barabbas or Jesus who is called Christ?" For he knew that because of envy, they had delivered him up. Notice, out of envy, they delivered him up. He is the pawn. Pilate's the pawn in the hands of the Jews. So now he's trying to accommodate. He takes the worst of the worst criminal, Barabbas, who's accused of sedition and murder, and he brings them before them. He's a political organizer, and he revolted against Rome. He committed murder. Barabbas, Bar Abbas, or son of the father, is what he's called. It's a title. It's not a name. It's not really his name. It's just the title. Older manuscripts of the New Testament name him Jesus Barabbas. And so at that time, there were many self-proclaimed Barabbases, son of the father, at that time. And so Pilate is inferring that Jesus, who is called the Christ, do you want him delivered up, or do you want Jesus, who is called Barabbas? In fact, in verse 17, there are those that will give this scripture as, are you choosing Jesus called Barabbas, or shall I release Jesus, who is called the Christ? So interesting here that they cry for Barabbas. Barabbas, their choice is a sinner or the Savior. You want a criminal, or do you want Christ? Do you want the guilty, or do you want the innocent? Do you want the flesh, or do you want the spirit? And you know, that's the question that we're asked today. Do you want Christ, or do you want the world? Do you want what you've been living after, which is the epitome of everything that is worldly? Or do you want Jesus Christ as Savior? You see, it is the choice. It always comes down to a choice between our sin or Savior. You know, whatever sin that is leading you as a person. Now, the irony and the hypocrisy are those, they were accusing Jesus of sedition. Remember, they brought him up and they said, oh, he tells people not to pay taxes, and he says that he's a king in competition to Caesar. Caesar is Lord, Caesar is king. What they're accusing Jesus of and demanding death for, they're crying out for the release of Barabbas, who is guilty of, he's on death row for sedition. They're saying, release this one who's been accused and condemned and who's on death row for sedition. Release him and then crucify Jesus for his so-called sedition. You see, it's a kangaroo court. They've really already decided. They're just using Pilate to fulfill their will. And Pilate, knowing that Jesus is innocent, and notice what he's doing, he's letting the people decide for him.
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1: It is clear in the Bible that Earth is the abode of man, and that he doesn't intend for us to live on the moon, or Mars, or Jupiter, or Saturn, or Venus, that he has made all the atmospheric conditions necessary for man's survival on Earth alone.

0: This is Hope for Today, the Bible teaching ministry of David Hawking. Genesis doesn't begin with man looking up and guessing. It begins with God speaking, God creating, and the heavens declaring what this world keeps trying to deny. Well, today David Hawking continues his series taken from the first chapters of the book of Genesis. We're going back to the beginning. As David looks at how the heavens declare the glory of God, we are reminded that creation is not silent. The skies, they're preaching. The stars are testifying, and the universe is not random noise. It is a witness to the power, wisdom, and glory of the living God. Well, stay with us as we go back to the beginning and let the Word of God lift our eyes to the one who made it all. We'll open up the Word again, Genesis chapter 1, verses 1 through 2, in just a moment. 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And just a bit later in the broadcast, I'll also give you our mailing addresses. Right now, though, here's David to take us back to Genesis chapter 1, verses 1 through 2.
1: We are in the midst of talking about God's creation from the opening two verses. Creation is a revelation of the glory of God. Psalm 19:1 says, "The heavens declare the glory of God, and the firmament or the expanse shows his handiwork or the work of his hands." This involves his person, who he is, and creation is a revelation of the glory of God. And we said it reveals the following things. One, it reveals his obvious pre-existence. In the beginning, there is God. And Psalm 90 said that, "Lord, thou hast been our dwelling place in all generations, and before the mountains were brought forth, or ever thou hast formed the earth and the world, even from everlasting to everlasting, thou art God." We talked a little bit about the basic attacks on that existence of God before creation, like atheism and polytheism and materialism, pantheism and naturalism. Secondly, we talked about how it not only reveals his obvious pre-existence, but it reveals his future purpose. How does the creation of God that reveals the glory of God, how does it in fact show his future purpose? Come please to verse 2 again. It says, "The earth was without form and void." Two words in Hebrew that are easy to remember by pronunciation. One is tohu, the other is bohu. Tohu and bohu. Tohu used about 24 times in the Old Testament. Bohu just 3 times. Now, it's because of these words, translated without form and void, that many people believe in what's called the gap theory. They believe that this is describing a chaotic condition. They translate the word was in verse 2 as became. The earth became without form and void. They see the word and as a consecutive in Hebrew. That is, it's describing something that will happen subsequently. But that's a very bad mistake, because in grammar it is not referring to a consecutive clause. It's what we call a disjunctive. And excuse me for referring to it, but we need it clear in our minds that we are teaching what we're teaching because of what God's Word actually says. We don't make up the rules. We don't impose on the text what we think. And what this basically means is that a disjunctive and, which is the letter wa in Hebrew, that disjunctive is referring to the preceding clause, not the subsequent clause, which means that the statement is, when God created the heaven and the earth, it was in that condition without form and void. And I believe this is teaching the future purpose of God. The point is that the purpose of God did not center in a material and physical universe. God did not make this whole universe just to display his power, which he certainly did. But he displayed his power for the benefit of man. The truth is that the universe was made for man. That man is the center of it, and Earth is where man is placed, and there are no creatures on any other planets. There are no aliens from outer space. The only thing that's out there are principalities and powers, demonic forces, who can certainly deceive us in a multitude of ways. But God designed the entire universe with its galaxies upon galaxies for man's benefit, the man that he created, male and female, and the one to whom he wants to communicate his love, grace, and eternity. Psalm 8, 3 and 4 says, "When I consider the heavens, the work of thy fingers, the moon and the stars, which thou hast ordained, what is man that thou art mindful of him, and the son of man that thou visitest him?" Obviously, man is a central part of God's program. And the psalmist says, "When I look at it all, I ask, what is man? Why did you do it all for him? Why are you mindful of him?" Turn to Psalm 115 and let me prove my point with a little stronger statement from God's word. Psalm 115, which is one of your key texts dealing with the creation. Psalm 115, and look please at verse 15 and 16. It says, "Ye are blessed by the Lord who made heaven and earth. The heaven, even the heavens, are the Lord's, but the earth hath he given to the children of men." Earth is for man. The heaven of the heavens are for the Lord, and they are intended to display to man the glory of God himself. Now take your Bibles and turn to Job 26. Job 26, verse 7. It says, "He stretcheth out the north over the empty place, and hangeth the earth upon" what? On nothing. The word, when you read in Job 26:7, the empty place is the word tohu. When it's translated in Genesis 1:2, it's the earth is without form. It's an empty place. All this means is that when God made the heavens and the earth, it wasn't the heavens that were without form and void. It says the earth was without form, which means it's empty. He just made it at that point. It doesn't have all the creative processes of the days of creation that we're soon to study. He just made it empty. It doesn't have any inhabitants. It doesn't have any of the structure and design which the days of creation are going to bring. Turn to the book of Isaiah, please, and look at chapter 24, verse 1. Just trying to analyze a little bit that word without form and void and what it really means. It says, "Behold, the Lord maketh the earth" what? "Empty, and maketh it waste, and turneth it upside down, and scattereth abroad the inhabitants thereof." Now here again, God is stripping it of its inhabitants and making it empty as a result of judgment. It's just a simple usage of the word. Some people have taken this verse and say, "Oh, well, then that means it's a chaotic condition that's a result of judgment in Genesis 1:2. No, that isn't the point at all. What he's saying is that the meaning of the word tohu is empty. That when he does judge and clears out the inhabitants, what you have left is empty space. That's all it means. Let's go to Isaiah chapter 34 and look at verse 11. It says, "But the cormorant," and I don't know what in the world that is, "and the bittern," some say it's a porcupine, but that's a guess, "shall possess it. The owl also and the raven shall dwell in it, and he shall stretch out upon it the line of confusion and the stones of emptiness." The actual word confusion is tohu, and the last one is the same word that we have in Genesis 1:2, bohu, without form, waste, and void. Here it says the line of confusion or emptiness and the stones of emptiness. Let me give you a stronger passage. Go to Jeremiah chapter 4 and look at verse 23. It's again analyzing the Hebrew words translated tohu and bohu. I beheld the earth, and lo, it was without form and void, and the heavens, and they had no light. There it is, very clearly. They are empty, they are not inhabited. The statement is simply saying that when God first created the heavens and the earth, he did not create, in that statement of Genesis 1:1, what we read in the days of creation. Now, some of you listening right now to what I'm saying do not know why it's important. In fact, you may think that we've carried on this detail too long. But let me explain something to you. There are many, many people trying to read their views of how old the earth is and how it all happened and whether the days are 24-hour or long days on the basis of what they think Genesis 1:1 really says. Some of it see it as a summary statement. In the beginning, God created the heavens and the earth, and it includes everything. Then the next verses that follow simply describe the details of it. What I'm trying to say to you is, whether I like it or not is beside the point. Whether I like it or not, what those two verses say is that when God created the heavens and earth, they had no inhabitants and no design. They were totally empty and desolate with no inhabitants. That's what it is saying. It's not describing a chaotic condition. It's not saying that there was a pre-Adamic race and God wiped them out and then started all over again. And that's how we got the Neanderthal and Peking man and all of that. No, it doesn't say any of it. It just says whenever he did it, it was a wasteland. It was empty. And the days of creation are creative acts of God. Please understand that. It is God actually not summarizing verse 1, but telling you what he did with an earth that was without form and void, and how he's going to design it in the 6 days of creation. What we know from this is that the purpose of God is involved. Because it was a wasteland and not inhabited, he says it to let you know that it doesn't fulfill his purpose until he's done. On the seventh day, it says his works are finished, and God ended the work of creation, of all that he has made. So man is the center of it all, whom he waits until the sixth day to create. And it's very interesting when you put the whole package together, because a creation does reveal the glory of God, revealing not only his obvious preexistence, but his future purpose. And that encourages me to know that all of us are the center of attention of our Heavenly Father, of God Almighty who made the universe. We are important. We are the focus of God. As a matter of fact, he made all of it for us. And as a believer, we even become heirs of it all, joint heirs of Jesus Christ, and everything that you see, the stars, the galaxies, I just want you to know, they're mine. Well, if you're a believer, they're yours too. But it's wonderful to understand that. Now, back in Genesis 1, we were told that there's another factor about the original creation, and that is that darkness was upon the face of the deep. Now, there have been all kinds of commentaries trying to create the idea that the darkness represents sin, therefore this is a chaotic condition. Well, I don't think so at all. Look at verse 4. God divided the light from the darkness. He called the light day, and the darkness he called sin. Is that what it says? No, it says he called it what? Night. That's all it means. There isn't any light. It's dark. It's like night. That's all it means. Folks, be very careful that you don't read in your opinions to the Bible or start waxing eloquent on what you think they mean, when right in the same passage it tells us what it means. Darkness means night here. Now, does darkness represent sin as a metaphor in the Bible? Yes. It says of God, he is light, and in him is no darkness at all, and it goes on to discuss sin. That's 1 John 1:5 and following. But it doesn't mean that every time you read the word darkness that therefore you see a sinful, chaotic condition. No, all it means in Genesis 1 is that it's night. There's no light there at all. That's all it means. Go to Job chapter 38 and look at verses 18 to 21. The Lord is speaking to Job, answered him out of the whirlwind, according to verse 1. And in verse 18, he made this statement, talking to Job. Hast thou perceived the breadth of the earth? Declare if thou knowest it all. Where is the way where light dwelleth? I'd love to have every astrophysicist and astronomer who's so bent out of shape over this just to read this. Where is the way where light dwelleth? And as for darkness, where is its place that thou shouldst take it to its bound, and that thou shouldst know the paths to its house? Knowest thou it because thou wast then born, or because the number of thy days is great? I think the in the vernacular, what God is saying, keep your mouth shut. You don't know what you're talking about. Or God could have said, you've already told us, Job, more than you know. You don't know this at all. You don't know any of it. And you don't know what I'm doing in your life either. He obviously didn't. He was a good man. He was not filled with wicked and evil motives, no matter what his friends suggested. But in his own human understanding, trying to understand all of this, he was revealing his total ignorance, which a lot of us do, as you know. We try to talk our way out of something or explain it, yet the Bible says, don't lean to your own understanding. In all your ways, acknowledge him, and he'll direct your paths. And he certainly did that for Job. It was wonderful what he did for Job. Turn to Psalm 104, picking it up at verse 19. He appointed the moon for seasons. We'll talk more about that. The sun knoweth its going down. Now look at verse 20. Thou makest darkness, and it is what? Night, wherein all the beasts of the forest do creep forth, and so forth. What a simple statement. Who made darkness? God did. You say, well, it was just dark, and then he brought light into it. No, the Bible says God made the darkness. Well, what was here before that? I don't know. Now, it's amazing how people reason with it. In the beginning, God created the heavens and earth, and the earth was without form and void. It was uninhabited, it was a wasteland, and darkness was on the face of the deep. Well, did God make the darkness? Yes, Bible says so. He made the darkness. Well, what does it represent? Night. Is there anyone else we can talk to? No. That's it. That's all it's saying. Just take it the way the Bible says it. Now come back to Genesis chapter 1. We got something else that we need to examine. You see, creation is a revelation of God, revealing his obvious pre-existence and his future purpose, that this whole thing is designed for mankind, whom he's going to make on the sixth day. But there's something else that's revealed here at Genesis 1:2, and that is his

0: idea of what this is talking about. It's an active participle in the Hebrew, and what it means is he's continuing to hover. What this means is that the Spirit of God is actively involved, his presence is actively involved in the creative process. He's not a distant one making all of this. He's very much involved in it. In Deuteronomy 32:11, we have the third usage of the term moved. It's used in Genesis 1:2 and in Jeremiah 23:9, which refers to bones shaking. But here in Deuteronomy 32, verse 11, we get our understanding. It says, as an eagle stirreth up her nest, fluttereth over her young, spreadeth abroad her wings, taketh them, bearing them on her wings, so the Lord alone did lead him. What it's talking about is an eagle hovering, fluttering over her young in protection and provision. It's interesting, the Bible does teach the Spirit of God is actively involved in creation as much as God the Father. I read in Job 26, verse 13, a specific statement as to what the Holy Spirit is doing. The Spirit of God is hovering like an eagle would, hovering over the waters. And it's his active presence that's being pictured. He's going to be working in this situation to perform some beautiful, majestic things.
1: That's Bible teacher and author David Hocking, and this is Hope for Today. David will be back to finish up our time in the Word in just a bit, so don't go away. First, Matt and I have a powerful resource that you might just want to add to your home Bible study library. Matt?
2: Think about the last time you witnessed a rainbow. It's a remarkable, beautiful reminder of God's promise to never again destroy the world with a flood.
1: Matt, God keeps his word, doesn't he?
2: Mm-hmm.
1: Every time. And his word can always be trusted.
2: Absolutely.
1: But think about the disdain our culture has today for biblical teaching. The compromises made in churches today, redefining marriage, embracing evolutionary theory on the origin of life.
2: In spite of all evidence to the contrary.
1: Exactly. The denial of godly virtue that leads so many to call evil good and good evil. How about the dehumanizing of human life,
2: particularly the unborn,
1: and the denial of truth, integrity, and the perfect applicability and divine authorship of the Bible.
2: You know, these issues are not just contemporary. They're outlined and addressed in the events of Genesis chapters 1 through 11, and a thorough study through the passages provides clear answers.
1: Matt, it's very easy to get discouraged by the evil flourishing. Watching the news can be depressing. Pressures to acquiesce and stay silent on biblical truth, they are incredible.
2: Big time.
1: But with your dad's book, The Beginning, From Creation to the Flood, you'll take a confidence-building, exciting journey through the first 11 chapters of the Bible.
2: 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But the teaching on creation, the fall, the nature of mankind, and the justice and grace of God are outstanding.
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1: 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And as we come to the end of the month, just a few days left here. Would you believe that? Wow. Well, would you also pray about standing with Hope for Today financially? Has this ministry helped keep you anchored in a Word of God? 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

0: 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Well, as promised, here's David with some additional teaching.
1: I like to call the Holy Spirit the architect of creation. On the basis of Job 26:13, it says, and I love the old King James word here, by his Spirit he hath garnished the heavens. Some translations say adorn. It means to beautify. What did the Holy Spirit do in creation? By his Spirit he garnished, he beautified the heavens. You see, the truth of the matter is, according to the Bible, Jesus was also involved in creation. In John 1, it says, in the beginning was the Word, and the Word was with God, and the Word was God. The same was in the beginning with God, and all things were made by him, and without him was not anything made that was made. In Colossians 1:16, it says that he created all things, no matter what they are, in heaven and earth or under the earth, everything was made by him and for him. And we're talking Jesus Christ. God the Father was involved in creation. God the Son was involved in creation. And so was God the Holy Spirit. They are all active of performing their respective duties and roles in making the universe.
0: Well, that's all for today's broadcast. Next time, we'll continue in our series covering Genesis chapters 1 through 11, what we're calling In the Beginning. Be sure to invite a friend to listen along with you as Bible teacher David Hawking brings you the Bible, the whole Bible, and nothing but the Bible, right here on

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1: So watch out and beware of those who want to build a temporal kingdom and rob you of the faith in trusting Jesus' plan for your life and that he's coming for you and you're going to stand before him. And what you want to hear is, well done, good and faithful servant. Enter into the joy of your Lord. So serve the Lord in gladness.
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1: What a blessing it is to go through God's word together. And here we are in Matthew 24, watching and be ready. And that's the title of the message today. We're to watch and be sober. You know, we can't fulfill what God has for our lives, what he's placed on us through the power of his Holy Spirit, if we are intoxicated. If marijuana is your relaxation or alcohol, gotta have it. Yeah, I'm off of work, feet up, boots off. Few beers, I'm not okay until I've had a few. You're robbing your family. You're robbing your own self from the fellowship God has for you. Be careful not to be caught up in the mind-altering drugs of this culture. We are obsessed with it. It's everywhere. You just see what's going on in San Francisco and every major city. It's crazy all the things that are going on. So be aware that this is in the water. This is in our culture. And that there are so many Christians whose lives are being consumed and wasted because they're preoccupied with their own addiction. God can deliver you in Jesus' name today. And I believe that with all my heart. If you would be ready to set yourself aside, if any man would come after me, Jesus said, and deny himself, let him deny himself, take up his cross and follow me. If you're ready to live your life for him, he's ready to deliver you to do so. And I believe that. Look at this scripture, 1 Thessalonians chapter 5, verse 1. But concerning the times and the seasons, brethren, you have no need that I should write to you. Now, he's responding after he just taught on the rapture of the church. That's chapter 4 to the end of the chapter. 13 all the way to 18 is the rapture of the church. Now, of course, what's the next question? When's that going to happen? Well, now, concerning the times and the seasons, brethren, you have no need that I should write to you. For you yourselves know perfectly that the day of the Lord, that is his second coming, which is kicked off with the rapture of the church, but is not fulfilled until he steps foot on the Mount of Olives. His day, the day of the Lord, so comes as a thief in the night. And I should say with the tribulation too, because the day of the Lord is also a part of the tribulation. For when they say peace and safety, notice it's they and not we. It's not we, the church, say peace and safety. It's they. Who's they? Everyone else. Everyone who's not in Christ. Everyone who doesn't have the hope of salvation. Everyone who has not trusted Jesus as their Lord and Savior to deliver them. When the world says peace and safety, I'm in verse 3, first line up there on the screen, then sudden destruction comes upon them as labor pains upon a pregnant woman, and they shall not escape. You see that? Wrath is coming. But you, brethren, are not in darkness so that this day should overtake you as a thief. You see that? They will be overtaken as a thief. You will not. Why? Because you're watching. You're ready. You are all sons of light and sons of the day. We are not of the night nor of darkness. Therefore, let us not sleep as others do, but let us watch and be sober. There it is. Let us watch and be sober. For those who sleep, sleep at night, and those who get drunk are drunk at night. But let us who are of the day be sober, putting on the breastplate of faith and love, and as a helmet, the hope of salvation. You see, this is the alternative to getting drunk. Being filled with faith, love, and salvation. Knowing your king is coming for you. You know, you think of Jesus on the cross. He's hanging there. He is suffering at a maximum level that a human body can endure. He's at top. I mean, any more, and he's going to pass out. He's got full pain going, and they come with an anesthetic, sour wine. Hey, take it. Take it. It'll numb you. And Jesus denied it and rejected it. And he took my wrath that I deserved, and he took your wrath you deserved upon himself in full strength. And I know that's a hard thing to swallow, especially if you're suffering day after day. But all I'm exhorting you to do is ask the Lord what you should do. Then ask your doctor. All too often, we go to the doctor first, and then we do what they say. And if it doesn't work, then we say, okay, Lord, I'm desperate. But you know, that's exactly what Asa did. He had a disease in his feet, and instead of seeking the Lord, he sought the doctors. It wasn't wrong that he sought doctors. Medical field is a blessing from the Lord. He's given man much wisdom in medical things, but we are not the authority or the end all. God is. And when Asa didn't seek the Lord came to him and said, because you didn't seek me, but you sought the wisdom of man, you will die from your disease, and I will not deliver you as I would have if you had sought me. I'm like, whoa, that's sobering. Go to the Lord first. Let him dictate what you take and what you don't take. You know, it's where you receive peace. If you have anxiety about something, like, oh, I don't know if I should take this, then don't take it. If he gives you peace about it, then move forward in faith. Seriously, it's good advice. This is from the Lord. He settles our hearts with the peace that is from above. First pure, then peaceable, gentle, willing to yield. That's the wisdom that is from above, according to James. And it's good advice. Look, verse 9, it says, for God did not appoint us to wrath. Hallelujah. Thank you, Jesus. When you come to judge, it's not us. It's not us. He's not appointed us to wrath, but to obtain salvation through our Lord Jesus Christ. That's why he comes for his church before, so we can have the wedding. That's what the 7-year tribulation's about. Did you know that? It's a wedding, a Galilean wedding with 7 days. 7 days of feasting and celebrating. And by the end of it, groom and bride are married. So what's waiting us? But the same truth. We're going to be with him for 7 years. Yeah, buddy. He's taking it really serious. And we're coming back married on white horses, looking like our king. What? That's right. Gloriously appareled. Man, it's going to be awesome. God did not appoint us to wrath, but to obtain salvation through our Lord Jesus Christ, who died for us, that whether we wake or sleep, we shall live together with him. Therefore, comfort each other and edify one another, just as you are doing. What a great exhortation. Hey, be comforted. Jesus is coming to take you before the wrath. Before the wrath. That's a beautiful promise. Whatever you suffer in this life because of sin, because of man, because of the enemy, Jesus is going to deliver you out of it. Just when you think it's never going to end, it'll be all over. It'll be all over. You're going to be in his presence. So we're to watch and be warned of false teachers. That's another thing that's in the scriptures for the church. You better watch out, because these truths we just covered about living pure, about looking for Jesus's return, about being sober, the enemy wants to rob that truth from you. He doesn't want you excited about Jesus coming. He doesn't want you trusting that he's going to deliver you one day. I mean, you know, every problem I go into, I always go in with the hope that I might not have to finish it. I might get out early. You know, I might have to study for the test, but maybe I don't have to take it. Or I may have to go and dig for the day, but maybe I won't have to dig all day. Maybe he'll come halfway through the day. You never know. Got to go to court today. Got to face a ticket. But maybe before I have to pay it. I'm just saying, that's not probably a good example, but hey, we believe in grace, right? God is good. He is merciful. And we have this hope, and it's a glorious hope. But Satan wants to rob you of that hope. And so he sends out false teachers and false prophets who want to distract you with the now. Hey, how's your kingdom coming? How's your building? How's your portfolio? How's your fitness? How's your health? And they come with temporal things, the temporal, and they focus on it. Hey, guys, I'm going to teach you today how to be a better man and a better woman, how to rule your world like you deserve. But that's all about now, isn't it? And if Jesus said, come follow me and take your cross, does that look the same as building a better life? No, if you're so concerned about building a better life, the cross is the last thing you want to get near. You're like, yeah, that's an instrument of death. Thank you very much. I'm living the high life, my best life now. I'm going for it. I'm going for the gusto. I'm going to make it all and make it big, and I'll be famous. I'll have a YouTube channel that no one can resist. And I will do this, and I'll do that, and I'm going to go to this city. I'm going to make this money here. I'm going to be rich, so stinking rich. I'll make the sheiks of the Arab world jealous of my wealth. You know, this is all temporal. And false teachers come in, and they start by just talking about your woes and your problems that seem to nag on you day after day. That bum knee, that hurt ankle, the cough or the cold you can't seem to shake all winter long. Let's talk about that job that you just can't stand. You got to go every day and it's miserable. And it's self-focus. What's making you miserable? How you feeling? Your pain level. Is it a 0 or is it a 10? And you know, it's like you just get self-absorbed. And before you know it, you're like, everything that matters is getting out of this problem. When that problem is the very thing that is preparing your heart for eternity, so that you could be hungry for heaven, so that you could desire the things of the Lord and desire the things of God and want to run close to Him and with Him and see His plan come forth in your life. It's so important, brothers and sisters, to watch out for these things. This is what Paul tells the Ephesian church. These are his last words for them. That's how important these words are. He says, for I know this, that after my departure, savage wolves will come in among you, not sparing the flock. The flock is the church, and the wolves are the false teachers and false prophets, people who want to rob faith. And they come from outside and they come from within. He says, also from among yourselves, men will rise up, speaking perverse things to draw away the disciples after themselves. They want to build their own kingdom. Hey, cheer me on as I build my kingdom. Keep giving. And they say whatever it takes to keep you giving and giving a little more. And you know, we got a credit card machine out here if you want to use it. Oh my goodness. I mean, that's real. These things happen. So watch out and beware of those who want to build a temporal kingdom and rob you of the faith in trusting Jesus' plan for your life and His purpose and His will for you, and that He's coming for you and you're going to stand before Him. And what you want to hear is, well done, good and faithful servant. Enter into the joy of your Lord. So serve the Lord in gladness. Walk with Him. Therefore watch. Paul says, and remember that for 3 years I did not cease to warn everyone night and day with tears, because he knew how desperate this fight was for faith. You want to keep the faith? You're going to have to fight for it. So church, fight. Rise up and fight. Don't give up and don't give in. Don't sell out for something far less, like a bowl of porridge like Esau. Gave it all up for one meal. Brothers and sisters, this is serious, and the Lord is saying, church, watch. Now, who then is a faithful? That is one who will not turn back. Keep your hand to the plow and not turn back. Not give up. Stay faithful. And wise, that is the right application of knowledge. You know Jesus is coming back. He's promised it. With that knowledge, what is the wise thing to do in your life as you live? Who is this faithful and wise servant whom his master made ruler over his household? Now, the household is obviously the church. But in this verse, who are we talking about? Israel. Is Israel not the household of God? Hebrews tells us that. Moses was a part of the household. Jesus built the house. And so Israel is the house of God. And God has set leaders over Israel. And they're going to give account. Netanyahu. All the government will give account, full account, for how they handled God's people. And we're going to watch at the end of the tribulation as God whittles it down. There will be those rewarded for being faithful in God's house and holding the faith. And so he says, whom his master made ruler over his house to give them food in due season. The food, I think of physical food. I also think of spiritual food. A good government takes care of the basic needs of their people to make sure that their lives are peaceful and provided for. There's a way to work. There's a way to produce. There's a way to enjoy. And that's a good government, not wasteful, not spending it on ridiculous things. And we can go down a list in our country that we waste things on. But also spiritually, the spiritual food of heaven, my word. My meat is to do the will of my Father who sent me, Jesus said. Your word is a lamp unto my feet. It's light to my path. Your word is food to my soul. When we feed in due season. What are the needs of the family? What are the needs of my friends? What's on their heart? What are they sharing? How can I speak the word of God into their life that applies to the specific need that they're facing? These are spirit-led, ministry-filled opportunities that God gives us as his people. And so we need to stand fast in the faith and hold these things up as things we do when watching. We watch him in his work. Look at verse 46. Blessed is that servant whom his master, when he comes, will find so doing. Oh, to be found faithful, busy about doing the Lord's work. Assuredly, I say to you that he will make him ruler over all his goods. That's a lot of goods. Remember, Jesus says, I inherit all things. All things have been placed into my hands. That's Matthew 28. Like, whoa, okay, wait a minute. So here we are in Matthew 24, and he says, I'm going to give everything I own to you to rule over. Yeah, like Joseph was over the house of Potiphar, and everything Potiphar owned was Joseph's to use to benefit the household. You will be a steward in the house of God, and he will give you everything he possesses at your disposal. Wow, that's a responsibility that none of us can imagine. And yet we're going to have. Wow, that's exciting. But if that evil servant, now there is a decision you have to make. You can be that evil servant that says in his heart, my master is delaying his coming. And begins to beat his fellow servants and to eat and drink with the drunkards. You see, when you get bitter, when you allow your problems to make you so discouraged that it brings bitterness into your life, then you have nothing good to share with anybody. The young people that come around you in your life, they only hear you say, yeah, just wait. Just wait. I had hopes and dreams when I was your age, and they're all dead. And you're going to be just like me really soon. You're going to hate life and you're going to hurt and everything's going to be pain and loss and your loved ones will be dead. Like my loved ones. And that you're just filled with bitterness and depression and everybody around you is going to go, I'm going to go anywhere, but not here. They don't want to be around you. Why? Because you're beating your fellow servants because you have no faith. Jesus is talking to Israel. They're out there. They're in the wilderness. Our God has forsaken us. Here we are once again. We're out in the middle of nowhere. There's no hope. We're hunted like dogs. There's no hope. Wait a minute. Look up. Remember what Jesus said. Look up. Your redemption is nigh. Whosoever shall call upon the name of the Lord shall be saved. The sicker you are, the closer you are to heaven. Come on. Remember that. God's plan for your life is to take you home. You think he was going to leave you here forever? No, this is the birthing ground. You're in the womb. and he's made room for you here. But when your womb has run out, it's time to move on and be birthed into eternity. Okay? Very punny today. He begins to beat his fellow servants and to eat and drink with the drunkards. Do you remember what happened in the very mountains? The very same mountains that Israel is to hide in. That's exactly where Ammon and Moab were born. What happened? Lot was discouraged, depressed. He had lost everything. He had lost his people. He had lost family. Even his own wife died, turning into a pillar of salt. He's out there so depressed. What does he do? Eats and drinks with the drunkards. He's getting drunk every night. And he opens himself up for sin. So Jesus is warning his own people. You're going to the hills of depression. Do not drink its poison, but hold fast to the faith. And you know what, church? We need to do the same. No matter what you go through in life, you have a guaranteed promise of eternity. Your best days are always ahead of you, no matter what. That's incredible. Hey, let's finish out. Here we go. Two verses left. The master of that servant will come on a day when he is not looking for him and in an hour that he is not aware of, and will cut him in two and appoint him his portion with the hypocrites. There shall be weeping and gnashing of teeth. This verse right here is severe. Jesus is talking about cutting somebody from their head straight down, and the two halves flopping right out. This is the same word that is used to cut covenant in Genesis 15, when Abraham took the animals that God had told him to take, and he cut them in half from their heads to their behinds, and he put one half on one side and the other half on the other side, and he walked through cutting covenant with God. He didn't walk through. I want to stress that. Jesus walked through with the Father and cut covenant with God. And the deal was, if you break this, this is what will be done to you. So what Jesus is saying, when I come back with the people I have cut covenant with, I will cut them head to toe if they have forsaken to watch and to be ready. I'm serious. This is not the church. The church does not have a threat like this. This is a real threat to those who are in the tribulation and Jesus shows up. It's a day of judgment. It's a day of doom. It's a day of darkness. The Bible says this clearly. He's coming with the sword. And those who were unfaithful will be cut. It's serious. 1 John 2:28. Guys, it's real simple. This is not a depressing message. I know. I got a little carried away. But let me say this. Super simple. Abide in Christ. That's it. Abide in Jesus. We all fail. We all make bad decisions. We all have seasons where we wander in our faith and we struggle to believe. Trust God in his faithfulness. He's the God of restoration. He's the God of resurrection. He's the God of renewal. And we just simply put our faith in him. And we say, God, look at this mess. Look at this absolute disaster of a person. Me, I'm talking about me. What can you do with me? Can you save me? I believe you can. Please save me. 1 John 2:28, and now, little children, abide in him, that when he appears, we may have confidence and not be ashamed before him at his coming. Drop the mic.
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1: 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Since 1979, Mormonism Research Ministry has been dedicated to equipping the body of Christ with answers regarding the Christian faith in a manner that expresses gentleness and respect. 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
2: If Abraham were to brag, who would he be able to brag to? Welcome to this edition of Viewpoint on Mormonism. I'm your host, Bill McKeever, founder and director of Mormonism Research Ministry, and with me today is Bradley Campbell, my colleague at MRM. We continue looking at Romans chapter 4, and we went through verses 1 and 2 yesterday, but there's still more that we want to say. Like you were saying, Bradley, there's so much in 3 and 4. It is so important. And the reason why we're going through at least chapters 1 through 4 in the book of Romans is because there's so much that we can use when sharing our faith with those who are members of the Church of Jesus Christ of Latter-day Saints. They seem to not grasp what Paul is trying to say here. And we know that by merely quoting what LDS leaders have said when it comes to what justifies and what sanctifies. And I think before we start today, I want to read a couple of quotes just to support what I just said.
3: And while you're pulling those up, Bill, I want to note that, you know, we've been talking about the Scripture Citation Index, scriptures.byu.edu. When you go to that site and you go to Romans 4, there are zero citations from Romans 4 up until verse 12. None. There are no Latter-day Saint leaders in any general conference or in the Journal of Discourses or in the teachings of the Prophet Joseph Smith that have ever referenced Romans 4, 1 through 12. I think that that is really notable because these verses are incredibly hard-hitting for Mormonism's view of salvation. So before, I just wanted to note that before you get to these quotes, not only are they teaching contrary to what Paul is saying in Romans 3 and 4, they don't even try and deal with the text, perhaps because they know it's so problematic.
2: And I think you're right. And when I read these citations, you're going to see why. Here's Joseph Smith, the founder of the Mormon movement, the Church of Jesus Christ of Latter-day Saints, as it is known today. This is what he said. This is found in Teachings of the Prophet Joseph Smith. It's page 76. Joseph Smith himself said, "To be justified before God, we must love one another. We must overcome evil. We must visit the fatherless and the widow in their affliction, and we must keep ourselves unspotted from the world." Now, I would argue none of those are really bad things, but is that what justifies us? If we are to love one another, let me ask you, if you're a Latter-day Saint, could you really say you have a firm biblical love for even your fellow Latter-day Saints in your local ward? Because I've talked to a lot of Latter-day Saints who admitted to me they struggle getting along with people in their own ward. How about we must overcome evil? I don't think I've accomplished that in my life as much as I would like to, but I find myself falling right back into my fallenness far too many times. Visiting the fatherless and the widow in their affliction? Certainly. Yes, I don't have a lot of opportunities to do something like that, but when I do, I try to take advantage of that. But when it says we must keep ourselves unspotted from the world, can any Latter-day Saint say that they have accomplished that? Maybe you have a good day, but I think you're probably like the rest of us. We often have our bad days where we let the world's corruption have an effect on us.
3: You know, Joseph is pulling this from James chapter 1, verse 27, which says, "Religion that is pure and undefiled before God the Father is this, to visit orphans and widows in their affliction and to keep oneself unstained from the world." So I agree with the principle that Joseph is saying here in that these things are good things to do, but the problem is that he links them to justification. That's my issue. I actually wonder if he did that because of James 1 into James 2. James 2 we'll have to deal with either today or later this week because it talks about maybe justification by works. We're going to have to look at that in a little bit. But I wonder if that's why he links those things. Nonetheless, These things are good things to do. Obviously, that's religion that is pure and undefiled before God. But the question is, are these the works that make us right with God, that give us peace with God and things like that? And I have a question. I mean, you brought out here, if you're in a local ward with someone and you don't feel that kind of love for them, how much love does it take for you to be justified? How much unlovingness is able to be in your heart before that's a problem? I think it's an issue that the New Testament doesn't provide any kind of line or standard for how many works are necessary to justify us. Obviously, no one's perfect. And so how do we do this? I think that the absence of any instruction on the line, how many works it takes for us to be justified in the New Testament, is actually an indication that that is not the way we're justified at all.
2: I was mentioning how in the Joseph Smith translation, in Romans chapter 3, verse 28, Joseph Smith adds the word alone, where it says, "Therefore we conclude that a man is justified by faith alone without the deeds of the law." And as I mentioned also, that word alone is not in any Greek text that we are aware of. But here's what's fascinating. Joseph Smith throws the word alone in there, even though it's not in our English Bibles. We know that Luther's German Bible, he did insert that word alone, but again, there's no text that supports that, which makes it basically a commentary. But listen to what Joseph Fielding Smith, the 10th president of the church, said in a book that he wrote called The Restoration of All Things. This was back in 1964. It's on page 192. Joseph Fielding Smith said, "One of the most pernicious doctrines ever advocated by man is the doctrine of justification by faith alone." The doctrine of justification by faith alone. Yet that's exactly what Joseph Smith was promoting in his inspired version, as it's also known as. And then we have this statement from James Talmage, a Mormon apostle. "In the book, Articles of Faith, which we should mention, was commissioned for Talmage to write by the First Presidency." They commissioned him to do this, and I'm sure they checked it after he wrote it. This is a 1984 edition, page 432. This is what Talmage wrote. "The sectarian dogma of justification by faith alone has exercised an influence for evil." So are we going to credit the Apostle Paul with evil influence within the Christian church? Because that seems to be what he's teaching. Now, folks, any doctrine can be abused. Any doctrine. But just because a doctrine can be abused doesn't make the doctrine inherently bad. And I think we have to understand that. I mean, let's look at, in Mormonism, the emphasis that is put on works, because we would say it's really nothing more than moralism. They are trying to impress God by how many things they do and by how many things they have accomplished through their lifetime. They're hoping to impress Elohim so that Elohim, by way of this covenant he has made with the LDS people, is compelled by covenant to give them what they deserve. That is certainly not an attitude that we as evangelicals would ever have, because we realize we don't deserve anything but God's just condemnation.
3: And I think that's exactly the point in Romans 4:2, when Paul says, "For if Abraham was justified by works, he has something to boast about, but not before God." The point is, if there's anything in our deeds that makes us right before God that is meritorious in any way, I mean, in your language about the covenant system, within this covenant system, if we do what we need to do, then God is kind of obligated to bless us in certain ways, but that gives us grounds for boasting. The whole rhetorical weight of Romans 4:2 is that Abraham is in fact not justified by works because he has nothing to boast about. You have to keep in mind that Paul just said in Romans 3:27, "Then what becomes of our boasting? It is excluded. By what kind of law? By a law of works? No, but by the law of faith." So Paul has already introduced the idea that we have no grounds for boasting, and then he doubles down on that in Romans 4:2. Obviously, Abraham couldn't have been justified by works, otherwise he'd have grounds for boasting. But we know that God's way of salvation excludes any boasting on the part of humanity. Now, Bill, there is this weird phrase at the end of Romans 4:2 that says, "but not before God." What do you think about that? What does that mean?
2: Well, he could probably brag when it comes to talking to other human beings, because I've had many Latter-day Saints do exactly that when they tell me how much they have accomplished. I think I even told the story of the gentleman that I was talking to out at the Mormon Miracle Pageant that started every sentence with, I did this, I did that. And he was just boasting to me about all his accomplishments. You know, I might have some accomplishments too, though I hope I am not so arrogant to want to list them all to people in the way that that gentleman did. But at the same time, I realize, like Abraham, there's no way that any accomplishment that I could have done is something I could say, well, God, you have to listen to me. Look what I did. When anything that I would do in any kind of positive manner comes from him to begin with, when it comes to my justification, it has nothing to do with my performance. It has everything to do with the performance that Christ did on my behalf, living a holy life without sin, completely following the law in a way I could never do it, and then dying on my behalf, and then his righteousness is counted to me or imputed to me. And it's interesting because the ESV, we're going to see in chapter 4, uses the word counted numerous times. The New American Standard Bible takes that same Greek word, but it translates it credited. I kind of like credited better. It really says more to me. It was credited to me. But how did it get credited? Not by any deposit I made. It was credited because of the deposit that was made on my behalf.
3: Think about the logic of that language of credited. Credited sounds very much like a banking term, and it is a banking term. And I believe we talked about some of that in previous weeks when we talked about imputation. When you think about if I have in my bank account $1 billion, I could go and say, look at my hard work, look at these companies that I've built and these investments that I've made, look at how much money I've made, and you have grounds to boast because your efforts have resulted in the $1 billion. But let's say, Bill, you being the billionaire that you are, decided to...
2: That is funny.
3: Yeah. decided to write me a check for $1 billion. Well, could I go around to people boasting, look at how much I did to get this $1 billion? Look at my businesses and my investments. No, because if something is a gift, it excludes all boasting. And I think that's kind of why this illustration works really well here in Romans 3 and 4. Because justification is a gift, like you writing a check for $1 billion, I can't go around to people saying, look at me, look at what I've earned and what I've accomplished. I can simply point to the giver of the gift and say, he gave this to me. Look at what he did. Look at his kindness. The same way as if someone asked me about my $1 billion in the bank, I would point to you and say, look at Bill's generosity and how much money he had that he was able to give to me.
2: We talked about the word gift. This wouldn't even fit the Latter-day Saints' understanding, because even the gift of exaltation, this is how they describe it. Exaltation is a gift. That would make no sense in this context, because the gift of exaltation is only given after the Latter-day Saint has accomplished so many things. They must stay on what they call this covenant path, which is just code word for works. They have to keep all the laws and ordinances and things like that. That's not the same thing we're reading here in chapter 4.
1: 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If you would like more information regarding Mormonism Research Ministry, we encourage you to visit our website at www.mrm.org, where you can request our free newsletter, Mormonism Researched. 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
3: The abortion industry claims that access to abortion somehow protects women from abuse by making it easier for them to leave abusive relationships. Like usual, the claims of the abortion industry could not be further from the truth. Evidence shows that abortion, especially chemical abortion, is a favorite tool of human traffickers and woman abusers. With these deadly drugs available by mail, with little to no medical oversight in place, many women have been poisoned against their will. Our friends at Charlotte Lozier Institute have documented that abortion is not an effective way to end violence, but rather it often perpetuates violence.
2: For more information, follow us on social media at Life Issues Institute.

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1: It's time for another edition of Brad Huddleston's TechWise.
2: Artificial intelligence, or AI, continues to amaze and scare us. Now, a 21-year-old computer science major at the University of Nebraska has developed an AI program to read charred Greek letters written on papyrus. Luke Ferrator was freaked out when his program was able to translate the ancient Greek word for purple, for instance. This achievement may not sound revolutionary, but consider that the ancient Roman scrolls scientists have been trying to read were damaged by a volcanic eruption in AD 79. You heard that right, AD 79. Until now, it was thought the charred and delicate scrolls would never be readable. This goes to show that Christians should be involved in every sphere of technology that is not sinful. For example, what if secular scrolls are discovered and read by this new artificial intelligence that corroborates the creation story from the Bible? Would a secular scientist be inclined to admit the truth? Maybe, maybe not. We all know that science has essentially been hijacked to propagate radical ideologies. While we must be wary of emerging technologies, believers in Jesus would be wise to keep their eyes open and minds engaged.
1: We invite you to visit bradhuddleston.com for additional resources to help you with your digital journey.
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4: 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For the Colson Center, I'm John Stone Street. Dr. John Lennox is a renowned mathematician, bioethicist, and lay theologian who's written many books on religion, ethics, and the relationship between science and God. His most recent work, God, AI, and the End of History, and also the book 2084 and the AI Revolution, both confront the challenging and confusing reality of AI, all from a Christian worldview. In our recent conversation for the Breakpoint podcast, Dr. Lennox made an essential distinction between narrow AI, that's high-performing processing tools that easily integrate into modern life, and artificial general intelligence, or AGI. That's the idea of superintelligence based on existing human intelligences or something just radically new. It's the AGI version of AI that's evoking such serious concerns today. As Dr. Lennox clarified in our conversation, what's driving much of the push for AGI is transhumanism, a worldview that stands in stark contrast with Christianity. Here's Dr. Lennox.
5: Part of the AGI hype is the desire on the part of people like Yuval Noah Harari to create transhumans. We're evolving up to a higher stage. We take our own genetics into our own hands and we develop superhumans and so achieve a certain kind of immortality. And I found it very interesting that he suggested in his bestseller, Homo Deus, he suggested that the agenda for the 21st century really amounts to, firstly, to solve the problem of physical death. He said, in a short time, we won't have to die. We can die, but we won't have to, because we solve this physical dying as a technical problem. Secondly, we will massively increase human happiness by biogenetic engineering, merging with machines and all the rest of it. And that's their plan, to achieve some kind of eternal life. Now, when I meet that, I have a habit of smiling at people and saying, you're too late. And they say, what do you mean we're too late? Well, I said, the problem of physical death was solved 20 centuries ago when God raised Jesus Christ from the dead. And as for uploading our brains into some kind of silicon state, I can tell you of a far better and much more credible uploading. Because, and this is the point where I think the Christian message makes a lot of sense to people. I say, look, because God has, in that sense, solved the problem of physical death, then the Christian message is centered on that and says, because of it, he can offer anyone who trusts Jesus that he will one day upload them into another world and they will live permanently because they will have received a life, a new life in this age that will carry them on into eternity.
4: Throughout our conversation, Dr. Lennox reminded me repeatedly in Scripture, we're told first to not be deceived and second to not fear. That same exhortation applies to us today as well. Catch the entire conversation with Dr. John Lennox this Friday on a special edition of the Breakpoint Podcast. 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
6: Aloha, this is Terry Boskra. It's been a long time since I've been doing these

0: Tilly Smith was born in Surrey, England in 1994. She was 10 years old when she was credited with saving hundreds of lives. How can a 10-year-old do that? Tilly's teacher in England had taught a geography class about earthquakes and tsunamis. Tilly was intrigued by the vivid description that happens during an earthquake. She remembered a lot about the lesson. It was Christmas time and getting cold in England, all of Europe. So the family decided to make a trip to a warmer climate and embarked on a flight to Thailand. After landing, they checked in the My Cow Hotel, dropped their luggage in the room, and in no time, the entire family was at the beach and in the water and having fun. What a treat! Coming from a climate where at Christmas time you get ice or snow or winter storms. Tilly remembered her teacher as she looked at the ocean, and sitting on the beach, she saw a yacht tipped on its side. Then the beach was getting smaller and smaller. The ocean was receding. She thought of her teacher's words and jumped to her feet, ran back and forth at the beach, yelling hysterically at the top of her voice, "Earthquake, earthquake, earthquake." Others on the beach became concerned about this little girl screaming hysterically. Soon everyone got out of the water, ran in the hotel, and was guided to the third floor. The water was swelling and kept coming in on the beach in larger and larger waves. The sea was churning like a mill pond, and there was froth in the water like in beer. Unknown to any of them, at that time, there was a 9.3 earthquake, the deadliest ever in the region, that had struck the island of Sumatra, triggering deadly tsunami waves, some as high as 100 feet high, already on their way, causing the entire planet to vibrate, triggering waves go as far away as Alaska, creating tidal waves in 14 countries, killing about 230,000 to 280,000 people. Waves were triggered at various heights and strength. It was felt in almost all countries of the world, such as Japan, North and South America, Somalia, Malaysia, India, Tanzania, Western Australia. But the resort where Tilly and her family spend their Christmas vacation, no one died because of that one little 10-year-old girl that practiced what she had learned in school in England. The ground floor of the My Cow Hotel was destroyed by a wall of water that rushed forward, filled the pool, then the hotel lobby. All lives there were saved in the My Cow Hotel, thanks to the quick action of Tilly. All were safe and nobody was hurt. The following year in London, Tilly was recognized and honored for remembering the lesson of her teacher, and she was put into practice what she had learned. She made a major difference. I am Terry Boskra, and that is the way I see it.
1: 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Here's Brad Dacus.
2: A lawsuit against tech giant Cisco was first filed in 2011. a group of Chinese nationals and one American accused the corporation of aiding and abetting religious persecution. Cisco developed a complex surveillance network that the Chinese Communist Party allegedly uses to suppress followers of Falun Gong and other dissident minorities in China. The case was revived by the Ninth Circuit in 2023, where the ruling went against Cisco. Now, the U.S. Supreme Court will decide whether Cisco has legal liability.
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2: Aloha, and welcome to a Chosen Generation radio broadcast ministry with our teacher, Pastor Daryl Skinner of Calvary Chapel, Pearl Harbor. We're glad you joined us today for this study in God's Living Word.

0: What happened after the gospel accounts of Jesus' life, ministry, death, and resurrection? Did he leave his church to fend for themselves, or did he fulfill his promise to be with them even to the end of the age? The book of Acts is a history of the early church and how the Holy Spirit continued to spread the good news of the risen Christ through the body of Christ. Pastor Daryl Skinner of Calvary Chapel Pearl Harbor presents a study in the book of Acts, next on A Chosen Generation.
1: Open your Bibles to the book of Acts, chapter 12. I'd like to talk to you about the power of prayer this morning. Here in the book of Acts, the power of prayer, we're going to see Satan's persecution against the church. We're also going to see powerful prayers engaged as God's people are called to pray. You and I are called to pray. You and I are called to minister the gospel. But in the midst of that, there's going to be persecution against us. Right now in the United States of America, we're seeing more persecution against the church through various groups and organizations. We've seen churches attacked. They tried to burn down that one church, St. John's Church, there in Washington, D.C., and so forth. In China right now, they're tearing down churches and so on. So the church is under attack across the world. We know we as Christians, even our own pro-life center was attacked by the Democratic Party in the state of Hawaii. They tried to shut us down or bankrupt us, one or the other. And they failed, fortunately. But we see these attacks against God's people and against God's work and against the Lord Jesus Christ. That's where the ultimate attack is always. It's always against him. And Jesus warned us about that. He says that we're going to suffer persecution if we live righteously, if we proclaim righteousness. But he says, great is your reward in heaven. Paul the Apostle also writes, he says, that we'll be persecuted for not only righteousness' sake, for those that live godly will suffer persecution, he says. So it's important for us to realize this doesn't catch us unawares. We're ready for it. Now, we hate no one. We want everybody to get saved. But we see all these different factions and groups within our country and how they want to destroy our history and destroy the founding fathers, get rid of our national anthem, which is actually him, written by a Christian man, Francis Scott Key, and so forth. So we see these things happening. Well, how did the early church in the book of Acts deal with persecution? How are we to deal with persecution? That's the most important question in these last days. So let's pick up the understanding of this historical event. Let's go to the book of Acts chapter 11, just as a quick review. Let's pick up in verse 19. It says, now those who were scattered after the persecution that arose over Stephen traveled as far as Phoenicia, Cyprus, and Antioch, preaching the word to no one but the Jews only. But some of them were men from Cyprus and Cyrene, who when they had come to Antioch, spoke to the Hellenists, preaching the Lord Jesus. And the hand of the Lord was with them, and a great number believed and turned to the Lord. Then news of these things came to the ears of the church in Jerusalem, and they sent out Barnabas to go as far as Antioch. This is Antioch, Syria, third largest city in the Roman Empire. When he came and had seen the grace of God, he was glad and encouraged them all that with purpose of heart, they should continue with the Lord, for he was a good man, full of the Holy Spirit and faith. And a great many people were added to the Lord. So it says there in verse 21, it says, and the hand of the Lord was with them, and a great number believed and turned to the Lord. And then also it says here, a great many people were added to the Lord. So we see that a lot of people are being saved. Whenever people are being saved, lives are being discipled, Satan's going to go to work. So watch what happens. Then Barnabas departed for Tarsus to seek Saul. And when he had found him, he brought him to Antioch. So it was that for a whole year they assembled with the church and taught a great many people. And the disciples were first called Christians in Antioch. And in those days, in these days, prophets came from Jerusalem to Antioch. Then one of them, named Agabus, stood up and showed by the Spirit that there was going to be a great famine throughout all the world, which also happened in the days of Claudius Caesar. Then the disciples, each according to his ability, determined to send relief to the brethren dwelling in Judea. This they also did, and sent it to the elders by the hands of Barnabas and Saul. We know Saul is actually, his name will be, we'll read it changed to Paul, the apostle, as he ministers to Gentiles. So it's Barnabas and Saul, or Paul. Now, there's a famine that takes place, and the Christians down in Jerusalem in Judea, because they're up in Syria, they said, look, man, this is a major port city. We're making all kinds of money. We've got great commerce. Let's send relief down there to our brothers and sisters down there in Jerusalem. And then what happens is this. Now, about that time, Herod the king stretched out his hand to harass some from the church. Satan moves in political leaders, kings, presidents, prime ministers, congresses, political parties, whatever it might be. He will operate in them to come against believers in Christ. So he moved in Herod's heart to come against the church. Doesn't say the church was causing any problems, but they moved them to come against the church, moved him to come against the church. Then he killed James, the brother of John, with the sword. Whether he was pierced through or his head was cut off, he was killed with a sword. James is the first apostle that is martyred in the Bible. The first one. And he's the only one mentioned here in the book of Acts. Then he killed James, the brother of John, with a sword. And because he saw that it pleased the Jews, he proceeded further to seize Peter also. Now it was during the days of unleavened bread. So when he had arrested him, he put him in prison and delivered him to four squads of soldiers to keep him, intending to bring him before the people after Passover. So he was going to kill Peter also. He found that these Jewish non-believers in Christ were pleased that, oh, good. First we had Saul doing this job. Now Herod's going to do the job for us. Get rid of these Christians. Close down these churches, these gatherings of believers. In fact, let's put masks on them so they can't sing. Amen. You know, right now we have brothers and sisters in California. Pastors are opening their churches for worship services to find the dictates of the governor right now. They feel it's their First Amendment right to worship. Now, thank goodness our governor hasn't closed us down. We've got to handle this pandemic. Oh, it's spreading, yes, of course, but we don't have the death ratio that's been happening in the very beginning because we weren't sure what we were dealing with, but now we know what we're dealing with, and we're dealing with it a whole lot better. And there's a lot of cases that are being found because it's spreading amongst the community. It's becoming a herd thing, which is probably good to get rid of it. But the death rate is much, much lower. When you do comparisons of the flu virus, the regular flu virus, for example, just the state of Hawaii, looking at it, we averaged over 500 deaths with the regular flu this year. Starting in 2019 when the flu really hits a community, usually every time towards the end of the year, into the early part of the year. So we had 500 deaths with a regular flu. I think we're at 25 deaths with COVID. So maybe we need to be really concerned about the regular flu, but God forbid they put us through that, you know, and then shut everybody down. Everybody loses their businesses and work and income. But we realize that the hand of Satan can be upon groups of people or leaders as he operates in and through their lives. Now, we don't hate these leaders. We pray for these leaders. We want these leaders to be saved. Amen? That's what we want for them. But we also have to recognize there's a spiritual war that's taking place. They grabbed James, the leader of the church in Jerusalem, and they killed him with the sword. Let me tell you about James, our dear brother, who gave the ultimate sacrifice unto the Lord and for our faith, so we received the faith. King Herod Agrippa, He ruled from AD 37 to AD 44, and you're going to see his death in this chapter, okay? Herod's death. You can't fight against God, by the way. Herod Agrippa, the grandson of Herod the Great, was like his forebears. He was a murderer. The Herods were Edomites, descendants of Esau. In one sense, we see Esau persecuting Jacob again, if you will, for the name James is simply another form of the name Jacob in Hebrew, or Jacob. Who is this martyred apostle James? Let's get to know him. James, the son of Zebedee, one of Jesus' 12 apostles, James' father was a fisherman. His mother, Salome, often cared for Jesus' daily needs. In lists of the 12 apostles, James and his brother John always form a group of four with two other brothers, that is Peter and his brother Andrew. The four were fishermen on the Sea of Galilee. Their call to follow Jesus is the first recorded event after the beginning of Jesus' public ministry. James is never mentioned apart from his brother John in the New Testament, even at his death. When the brothers are mentioned in the Gospels, James is always mentioned first, probably because he is the older. After the resurrection, however, John became the more prominent, probably because of his association with Peter. James was killed by Herod Agrippa, the grandson of Herod the Great, sometime between AD 42 and AD 44. So we're about 12 years into the church. The day of Pentecost, around 32 AD, and now we're at AD 42-44. So 12 years have passed as we find ourselves in Acts chapter 12. He was the first of 12 apostles to be put to death, and the only one whose martyrdom is mentioned in the New Testament. James and John must have contributed a spirited, headstrong element to Jesus' band of followers, because Jesus nicknamed these two, John and James, the sons of thunder. On one occasion, when a Samaritan village refused to accept Jesus, the two, James and John, asked Jesus to call down fire in revenge, as the prophet Elijah had once done. On another occasion, they earned the anger of their fellow disciples by asking if they could sit on Jesus' right hand or his left hand in glory. James was one of three disciples, Peter, James, and John, whom Jesus took along privately on three separate occasions. The three accompanied him when he healed the daughter of Jairus. They were a witness also on the Mount of Transfiguration as the Lord Jesus was transfigured. And they there on that mount was also Moses and Elijah, their appearance. And they were also with him in our Lord's agony in the Garden of Gethsemane. This is James, the dear brother who was killed. I'd like to give you an understanding of Jesus warned them what was going to happen in their lives at a previous event. It's found in Matthew chapter 20, verses 20 to 28. It says, the mother of Zebedee's sons, that'd be James and John, came to Jesus with her sons, kneeling down and asking something from him. And he said to her, what do you wish? She said to him, grant that these two sons of mine may sit, one on your right hand, the other on the left, in your kingdom. Isn't that how it is? Mom, I think you could get us in. Jesus really likes you. Mom, you could pull his ear a little bit. Get us on the right side when the kingdom comes. Because they're all thinking Jesus is going to reign and rule, not realizing, not understanding fully that he's going to die for the sins of the world on the cross. They're looking to the Messiah to reign and rule and set Israel free from its tyranny under the Roman Empire. Grant that these two sons of mine may sit, one in your right hand, the other on your left, in your kingdom. But Jesus answered and said, you do not know what you ask. Are you able to drink the cup that I am about to drink and to be baptized with the baptism that I am baptized with? They said to him, we are able. Remember, these guys are a bit impetuous, right? Wouldn't you ask the question, well, what is the cup? what is the baptism you're talking about? Give me a little more info. But they just, you know, automatic, like all of us, hey, yeah, we're able, man. Let's go. Let's move forward. So he said to them, you will indeed drink my cup and be baptized with the baptism that I'm baptized with. But sit on my right hand and my left hand is not mine to give. But it is for those for whom it is prepared by my Father. And when the 10 heard it, they were greatly displeased with the two brothers, but Jesus called them to himself and said, now he's going to resolve everything right here. You know that the rulers of the Gentiles lord it over them, and those who are great exercise authority over them. Yet it shall not be so among you. But whoever desires to become great among you, let him be your servant. And whoever desires to be first among you, let him be your slave. Just as the Son of Man did not come to be served, but to serve and to give his life a ransom for many. What is this cup that they're to drink of? What is this baptism they're to be baptized with? It's the cup of death. This cup is the blood of the New Testament, of the New Covenant. Jesus is going to die a bloody death upon the cross. You too will die. And James did, as the first martyr of the church, apostle that's martyred within the church. John, on the other hand, tradition tells us that they tried to kill him by boiling him in oil, but he didn't die. And then he was cast to the Isle of Patmos, where he received the revelation of Jesus Christ. We call it the book of Revelation, of course, or the Apocalypse. That was in 95 AD. It is interesting, this baptism is the baptism of the suffering that they will go through. The cup of death and the baptism of suffering. It's important for us to realize that as a Christian, he did not promise us a rose parade. He says, if they hated me, they will hate you. This is something that we're not used to in America, but it is something we need to get used to in America, because this is what's happening right now. It's happening before our eyes. There's movement afoot of socialism, atheism, communism, fascism, and you're not part of it. In fact, you're on the opposite side of the tracks, and they don't like it. That's why they want to destroy the history of America and all these statues and everything else that's going on. All these groups that are riding the streets, they're not good groups. They're highly organized groups of people with anarchists against this nation. One nation under God. Why do they want to destroy the national anthem? Because it's a hymn written by a Christian for our nation. And Satan is at work. For you and I, we must become stronger. We must become bolder. We must stand taller and not give in.

being guarded with four squads of soldiers. He's next on the chopping block. It's not going to happen, not at this time. But he's next on the chopping block. And what's a squad? A squad is four soldiers. There's four squads. He's being guarded by 16 soldiers. Are they worried about a jailbreak or what? He's just a fisherman. He's not a soldier. He's not a warrior. He's a fisherman. But they've got him guarded with 16 soldiers. What happens? Peter was therefore, verse 5, Peter was therefore kept in prison, but, here's a good thing, but constant prayer was offered to God for him by the church. Constant prayer. And when Herod was about to bring him out, that night Peter was sleeping bound with two chains between two soldiers. So he's going to bring him out. He's probably going to have him executed because he likes to make the populace happy. And when Herod was about to bring him out, that night Peter was sleeping bound with two chains between two soldiers, and the guards before the door were keeping the prison. Now behold, an angel of the Lord stood by him, and a light shone in the prison, and he struck Peter on the side and raised him up, saying, "Arise quickly." And his chains fell off his hands. And the angel said to him, "Gird yourself, tie on your sandals." So he did, and he said to him, "Put on your garment and follow me." So he went out and followed him, and did not know that what was done by the angel was real, but thought he was seeing a vision. When they were past the first and the second guard posts, they came to the iron gate that leads to the city, which opened to them of its own accord. And they went out and went down one street, and immediately the angel departed from him. And when Peter had come to himself, he said, "Now I know for certain that the Lord has sent his angel and has delivered me from the hand of Herod, from the expectation of the Jewish people." So when he had considered this, he came to the house of Mary, the mother of John, whose surname was Mark, who gave us the gospel according to Mark, where many were gathered together praying. And as Peter knocked at the door of the gate, a girl named Rhoda came to answer. When she recognized Peter's voice, because of her gladness, she did not open the gate, but ran in and announced that Peter stood before the gate. But they said to her, "You're beside yourself." Yet she kept insisting that it was so. So they said, "It is his angel." Now Peter continued knocking. And when they opened the door and saw him, they were astonished. Motioning to them with his hand to keep silent, he declared to them how the Lord had brought him out of the prison. And he said, "Go tell these things to James and to the brethren." And he departed and went to another place. Now this James is the half-brother of Jesus, who gave us the epistle of James, okay? The other James was the apostle, brother of John, the beloved, who was a leader in the Jerusalem church. Now, what I'd like to bring your attention is this. They thought they had Peter in prison, but he wasn't in prison. No, it says he was in prison. I know that. But anybody that's in Christ can never be put in prison. You're already free forever and ever and ever. The true prisoners was Herod and the Roman soldiers and the Jewish unbelievers. There are prisoners of Satan. There are prisoners of the world and of the culture of the world. They were prisoners of their own flesh and their own fleshly deceptions. You're only set free in life and eternity when you come to Jesus Christ. Amen. You can throw me in prison. You can do whatever you want, but I'm free. I'm free forever. You can kill us, but you can't kill us, can you? We live, for he lives. It's important for us to realize that we are to be brave Christians in these last days. We're to be strong Christians in these last days. We're to be proclaiming Christians in these last days.
We're to be righteous Christians.

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During a 3-day clinic, participants will learn the fundamentals of basketball such as passing, dribbling, and shooting, as well as competing in many games, so Reach is for everyone. But the purpose of Reach is mentoring and sharing about spiritual life skills such as character and respect, and to know Jesus Christ in a personal way, eternal life. If you would like more information about Reach, you can call 808-678-3994 or visit the Calvary Chapel Pearl Harbor website and click on the events link to register online. Mahalo, and I look forward to seeing you this summer on the court at Reach.

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0: Bible teacher Jack Hibbs here on Real Life Radio and his message called Disciplines of Determination. 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
3: Understand, how did it happen? Well, Jesus died on the cross, and the moment that he died on the cross and cried out, "It is finished," the veil in the temple was torn in two from top to bottom. What's that? God opened up the holy place, a ministry with the where God himself dwelt. And Paul's saying, that's you, man. Don't you get it? That's who you are. You are the Naos.

0: Tables. Turn the Tables is part of the teaching ministry of Pastor Steve Santos and Calvary Chapel Westside in Lahaina on the island of Maui.
1: 1 Corinthians chapter 6. We're going to just read through a portion of it, jump to the end of it. And that's the point. Did you know that you know, hey, you're, for me, okay, for me, I used to smoke a lot of pot. Yeah. Now I don't smoke any, by the way, but a lot. And I was reading this little while back, and I found this study again. Your brain fires off more signals in one day. In one 24-hour period, your brain fires off more signals. It makes more connections than all of the cell phones and telecommunications networks in the world in a whole year. It's unfathomable what goes on and what happens through and in your brain. You know, and I thought, it's no wonder I'm so tired, you know. It's like, but did you know that two hits of marijuana, the study I read, two hits of marijuana taken into your body forever destroys 10,000 dendrites. I didn't know that either. And so the question is, well, what is a dendrite and how many do I have, you know? Well, I tell you, I've got less, probably than most of you. But a dendrite is a part of the nerve cell that branches off to connect nerves to nerves, from nerves in your feet to nerves in your brain, and how they can all connect together and they can never, ever be replaced. They don't grow back, they don't heal up. And you say, well, again, well, how many do we have? You know, it's estimated that we have millions and millions of dendrites. Praise God. But you can't spare to lose any. I mean, is it beneficial? No. It's destroying. It's destructive. Those things that you take in. You don't want to give up anything that God has given you for His good. When I first recommitted my heart to the Lord, you know, and I'd get home from work late at night, and I would go into my little office and study, and then I'd come walking through the living rooms, drop on my knees there and pray for a little bit, and then walk into the bedroom and go to bed to try to get to sleep before the sun started coming up or the kids started crying or something. And I would stop every time on that living room floor, and I would pray. One of my prayers was, God, heal my brain, you know. Give me dendrites. You know, I didn't know to ask for them then. But I would literally pray, God, heal my brain. Heal my brain of all the destruction, all the drugs, everything that I've done. And one night, I stopped on the floor and I went to pray. And I went to say, Lord, heal my brain. And it hit me. I wonder if He has. What if this is it? You know, and I literally started praying, God, increase. I still do. God, increase. God can do anything. All things are possible with God. God, give me wisdom. Bring my memory back. Restore dendrites. Our God can do such things. Don't be deceived, you guys. The Corinthians had taken on the slogan of food for the stomach and the stomach for food, implying that it just as naturally as the food was going into the stomach and you'd feed it, well, pleasurably, necessarily, you could also feed your sexual appetite by whatever, with whoever, whenever. And it was just, they would say, it's just as natural as eating. It's a part of the body, feeding that hunger, pleasurably, necessarily. But Paul says, no way. Food for the stomach and the stomach for food, he says, but God will destroy them both. The body is not meant for sexual immorality. God didn't build a sex drive into us to drive us into sexual immorality. I mean, he says the body is not meant for sexual immorality, but for the Lord, and the Lord for the body. So, food for the stomach, stomach for the food, you know, your life for the Lord and the Lord for your body. That's the way that we're to see ourselves. And he says, and it's by His power that God raised up the Lord from the dead, and He'll also raise us up. He says, there's hope for you. You know, and there's hope you could add for the worst of the sexually immoral. If you're here today and you're caught up in pornography and weird stuff or who knows what, God's going, you know what, I can heal you. He does it every day. God created us for himself, and he created us to honor him, to love him, to follow him, and not our evil desires. And people say, well, what about the sex drive? What about the sex drive? Well, we'll talk about that next week. That'll be a part of our study, actually. But the sex drive was given that it might be enjoyed within marriage, within the boundaries of marriage. Outside of the boundaries of marriage, exercising your sex drive, you know what? God says, you're not going to heaven if you live like this. If you struggle, if you battle, okay. But don't use that as an excuse to just go back about your ways and sleep together and do whatever. And I say that because I love you, man. When I recommitted my heart to Christ, I told my girlfriend at the time, now my wife, hey, no more drugs. She's like, wow, praise the Lord. She didn't know the Lord, but you know, no more alcohol, you know, no more getting drunk. And no more sex. And it's like, oh, so you're just trying to dump me, huh? Like, no, I love you. That's why no more sex. Like, the world, like, you love me? That's why no more sex. I'm like, listen, if you love someone, true love waits, man. And you can destroy a relationship or you can restore a relationship through that right there. Don't you know, verse 15, again, this is classic. Don't you know your bodies are members of Christ himself? Shall I then take the members of Christ and unite them with a prostitute? Never. Don't you know that he unites himself with a prostitute is one with her in body? For it is said the two will become one flesh, but he who unites himself with the Lord is one with him in spirit. You guys, I love what Don McClure said years ago in a video that we had of his on marriage. He said, just as marriage represents the highest of earthly loves, our relationship with Christ represents the highest of heavenly loves. And the world needs to see that. A healthy marriage. Jesus died on the cross so that we could experience his love. You know, how would we ever even think of defiling his love, misusing that, abusing that love, joining him in immoral sexual acts? Because that's what it is. If you're a believer and you decide you're going to do whatever you do, some sexually immoral act, you know it's wrong, you're dragging Christ into that. Paul says, flee, therefore, verse 18, flee from sexual immorality. Run away. You know, it's God that decides what's immoral. It's not you, it's not me, it's not the government. And we've seen God's really clear about it all over in his word. And so there's no excuses. God says flee. More literally, run away, run fast, don't look back. When it comes to sexual immorality, you could say, not just run away, but come November, vote away. Vote away sexual immorality. Right now in our nation, you guys, homosexual acts, all kinds of sexual immorality is just embraced. It's embraced. It's even held up as a wonderful thing. We just got our first transsexual cabinet member, like last week, was voted in the state house in Hawaii. You know? He's lost. He thinks he's a she, and you guys, and all that said, it's like, you guys, and the world is like, even some of you right now, you know, why you shouldn't talk about this? You know, who's not going to talk about it? If the church is not going to talk about it, who's going to talk about it? It's wrong. You know, over on the other side of the island, there's a school, a public school, and they've got their gender thing set up. You're a he, they, she, them, whatever, all this stuff, and people now that's where we're at, you guys. You think you're safe on Maui, but you guys, the devil make, like we used to say, you know, hey, he may live, you know, in the Vatican, or he may live in Washington, D.C. or Vegas, but he vacations on Maui. He spends plenty of time here. Don't you know your members are part of the body of Christ? Paul says, flee from sexual immorality. In 2 Timothy 2:22, Paul says, we talked about it last week, Flee youthful lusts, pursue righteousness, and pursue faith and love and peace. He says, do that, that pursuit of faith and love and peace and righteousness, do that with those who call on the Lord from a pure heart. So there's got to be fellowship. Don't neglect the gathering of the saints, as is the habit of some. Hebrews 10:24. And so I love this. We have to flee. We have to run away with those who call on the Lord together, pursuing righteousness. And that's what Joseph did when he ran from Potiphar's wife. He was pursuing righteousness. Hey, I can't. What was his answer to Potiphar's wife? Hey, I can't do this before the Lord. This is like he brought God into the picture. Bring God into the picture in your relationship when all of a sudden you're being tempted to do what you know you ought not. And again, the world is going after everyone, from our children to men's, women's bodies, kids, whatever. And again, I just challenge you, you know, just in hearing some of the stuff yesterday going on in the state, at the state level, and we know about in the nation already so many things, but I hope you're planning on voting. I hope you're planning on voting because there is a political party that is doing out and out the will of the devil to the T and beyond. Paul says, verse 19, don't you know your body is a temple of the Holy Spirit who is in you, whom you received from God? Your temple of the Holy Spirit. We know that from our past studies that there's the church was the temple of the Holy Spirit back in chapter 3, verse 16. And there was not spoken of as the Heron. The Heron, two words for temple. There's Heron and there's Naos. The Heron is the outer court, the inner court. You know, even the holy place, that place where ministry would go on, where the priests would go in and they would be able to, they would be cleansed at the, they would have their sacrifice at the altar, then they would be cleansed at the laver, then they would go in to minister before the Lord. There with the table of showbread, which showed communion with God and with man as they would share the bread themselves, but it was there laid before the Lord, the bread and the cup. And then there was the altar of incense, which pictured worship and prayer and everything that our lives should be about before God. But you couldn't understand the table of showbread or the altar of incense. But I see a dim glimmer of light and some smoke. But what is it that's really happening in here? And so there was the lampstand that was put there right in front of the curtain. And by the lampstand, which pictured Christ, a piece of solid gold beaten of one piece, but beaten that the oil might flow through it and light the room. Be lit by the priest and light the room, you guys. And all of a sudden you could understand what worship really is, what prayer really is, what communion with God is. But that's not what this word is. That's the Heron. The word that's used here is naos. This is the most holy place. Not just the holy place where the priest would enter, but this is the most holy place. It's the naos. It's that place that one time a year, only the high priest could go in. On the Day of Atonement, the blood would be shed and he would go into that room. And he would be there in the presence of God. God says, that's who you are. Understand, how did it happen? Well, Jesus died on the cross, and the moment that he died on the cross and cried out, it is finished, the veil in the temple was torn in two from top to bottom. What's that? God opened up the holy place of ministry where God himself dwelt. And Paul's saying, that's you, man. Don't you get it? That's who you are. You are the naos. Verse 19, he says, in the midst there, you're not your own. You were bought at a price. You guys, this is life-changing if you grab a hold of this. What was the price? It was the blood of Christ. It was the love of God. The blood of Christ shed for your sins and mine. You know, price beyond measure was paid for us. The perfect love of God crucified. Salvation didn't come cheap, and you know, so many times we can tread it under, as the word says. Act like it's not that big a deal. You guys, just wake up. Remember, the blood of Christ is everything in your life. Without it, you would not be here. Let's finish this up here. A true disciple, again, we read it earlier, J. Oswald Sanders, a true disciple will recognize Jesus Christ as Lord and will be willing to put him ahead of every pursuit in his life. Understand this. Jesus said, his words, hey, you be holy, even as I am holy. J. Jesus said, I and the Father are one. God called us to, and he will equip us for, if we'll ask, to live a life that's holy, that's set apart to him. Last week's question, what if everybody in the church acted, lived, served, walked just like you? What would the church look like? What would the world look like? What would it look like it looks right now? Because there's too many Christians that aren't acting, seeking, walking as the Lord would call us to. But today's question, not so much easier, but is your life honoring God? To ask yourself honestly, just with the Lord hearing the answer in your head, does your life honor God? Do you honor God with your life? Are you busy about his business, or is none of your business, God? This part, not you guys. What are the pursuits in your life that are ahead of Jesus Christ? There's a verse that changed my life. It's fitting. It goes well with what we're looking at right here, right now, even in its fullness. Ephesians 4:30. Listen to this as we close this out. Do not grieve. Paul writes, Ephesians 4:30, and do not grieve the Holy Spirit. Don't break God's heart. Don't grieve the Holy Spirit of God in the way that you live. Him by whom you were sealed for the day of redemption. Don't break his heart. He says, get rid of all bitterness, rage, anger, brawling, slander. Get rid of it along with every form of malice. Be kind. Be compassionate to one another. How do you do that? Forgiving. Forgiving each other. Just as Christ in God forgave you. Chapter 5, verse 1. Be imitators of God, therefore. Imitators of God? Yeah. He wouldn't call us to something that he wouldn't equip us for. If we'll ask, be imitators of God as dearly loved children. Live a life full of love, just as Christ loved us and gave himself up for us as a fragrant offering, a sacrifice to God. You be a sacrifice. But among you, there must not be even a hint of sexual immorality. Not even a hint. You know, I love that. Or any kind of impurity or greed, because these are improper for God's holy people. Nor should there be obscenity, foolish talk, coarse joking, which are out of place in the home of God. Rather, thanksgiving, for this you can be sure. No immoral, no impure, no greedy person, such as an idolater, has any inheritance of the kingdom of Christ and of God. Therefore, here it is, let no one deceive you with empty words. That's our world today. Because of such things, the empty words and the deception that people walk into, God's wrath is coming upon all of those who are disobedient. Therefore, do not vote with them. No, do not be partners with them. For you were once darkness, but now you are light in the Lord. Live as children of light. Paul said, in view of God's mercy, offer your bodies as living sacrifices, holy and pleasing to God. This is your spiritual act of worship. How do you do it, Pastor? How do you walk in it? How do you even, you know what? In view of God's mercy, where's the greatest view of God's mercy? The cross of Jesus Christ, where Jesus died for you. Keep that in view. Understand the cross and you will understand, you know what? My life is not my own. And I mean, when you understand the cross, it's just like, I need to get closer to God. I want to be closer to him. Apply wisdom. If any of you lacks wisdom, God says, ask, as we mentioned earlier. God's people are to be made holy, to be set apart for him from the world. Imitators of God. Listen, I don't believe it's by chance that God has you here this morning for this message, or any more than it's by chance that God had me put this together and challenge me to my holiness. How is my life set apart to him? Is there anything that I'm not inviting him into that he's paid to be a part of? You guys, to assess ourselves that we might have a closer walk with him is just to honestly ask. To make his love known in me that I might be imitatable before others. Listen, all this in front of unbelievers. Be changed, be transformed by the renewing of your mind that others can see this. That in front of unbelievers. The world is watching, man. And some, I know, because I've talked to people before, they're just waiting to see somebody really live out Jesus in front of them, to give them hope. It's what God wants to do, and he wants to do it through you, each one of you. He wants to do it through you. Yeah, you, right now, you, each one of you. It's God himself, Christ in you, the mind of Christ, that others can see who he is. Amazing. Nothing better in the world, I think. I don't think there's anything better in the world than somebody seeing Christ in you. Let's pray. Father, I thank you, God, so much. Lord, you talked about being tested and approved, Lord, when we were going through the book of Romans. God, I pray that right now, going through this book of our life, who we are, where we're at, maybe had some mix-ups, some confusion as we've seen throughout this book of Corinthians. But Lord, they were still the church of God. Lord, we're still your children, God. Lord, correct, reprove, rebuke, Lord. Train us up in what is good and true. And Lord, as you would change us, Lord, let it be a challenge to others that they would see, gosh, what happened in your life? And we can tell them one word, one name. Jesus. Jesus, thank you. Thank you that you're alive and you come to dwell in your people, Lord. Do that work in us that you want, Lord, your church of God here at Calvary Chapel, Lord. Each visitor, each friend, Lord, do your work, Lord. We submit to you. With heads bowed and listen, hearts before God, if you're here today and you've never committed your heart to Christ, or maybe you have and you've kind of taken it back a little, listen, God would say, I want you, and I want to pour out my spirit upon you, but you're hanging on to these things. Let them go, that I might come and take that place. If that's you right now, first time or recommitment of your heart, let's pray with me. Right now, just your heart to God. Dear Jesus, thank you. I thank you for going to the cross. I thank you for taking my sin upon yourself. And Lord, I give my life to you. Lord, I don't understand it all. But I know, Lord, that is the call, to live and to give all that I have for you. Lord, enter in, fill me with your spirit as you cleanse me of my sin. Thank you, God, that you remember it no more, so that I can have fellowship with you and you with me. Lord, bless and go before me with all your goodness and all these things in Jesus' precious name. There's my hope, God.

Aloha. We are blessed that you chose to join us today as we study God's Word together. Our hope is that each time you listen, you will be strengthened, encouraged, and comforted by God's Word. If you are on the island of Maui, we would like to invite you to join us on Sunday mornings for our 9 a.m. Oceanside service at Wahikuli Wayside Park, just north of Lahaina. Due to the devastating destruction and contamination from the wildfires on August 8th, we are currently holding

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